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1: A Medicare Moment with Martha was previously recorded.

0: everybody. Welcome to a Medicare conversation with Martha and the Millennial. My Millennial, Elliot Clopin, is not with us today, but I have from my office, James Maruyama. Welcome to the show, James.
1: Thank you, Martha. Thank you for having me back.
0: And James has been here before, and we're so excited about talking to you today. And I told James, we got to make this more like we're sitting at the kitchen table, just having a conversation. And it's so very important to talk about how health insurance works, because unless you need to pick up a medication or you're at a doctor's office or something more serious, who sits around talking about how insurance works? Now, I got to tell you, this was a very interesting week for me because I needed to pick up a medication, and it was actually, it's covered under my insurance, and I don't have Medicare insurance. I have employer insurance. However, my doctor had prescribed it. I didn't need to take it. And then I needed to, you know, call to go ahead and take this medication short term. And it's just for a rash, nothing major. But in order for it to be approved under insurance, the pharmacy said we need an authorization from your doctor. Well, I didn't want to call and do all that. So I just said, hey, I'll just use one of these coupons, because I know a lot of you are Googling and ChatGPTing and doing all that good stuff. And, you know, you find coupons because you call and tell me. So I was like, hey, I'm going to use a coupon. So I found a coupon for this medication, and it would have made it like, you know, like 10 bucks, you know. And I was like, that sounds good. I would rather try it for 10 bucks than pick it up without insurance, which required, again, my doctor's pre-authorization. I mean, who thinks about your doctor has to pre-authorize a medication? In this particular case, she needed to do that. So I didn't want to go through that hassle. So I'm like, hey, how easy is it to just download a coupon and bring it to the pharmacy? So I downloaded it. I took a picture of it. I put it in my Apple Wallet. I did everything right. And I go up to the counter to pick up my medication, and the pharmacy person says, wow, I can't get this coupon to work. And they were just back and forth, back and forth, and back and forth. Okay, an hour, 60 minutes. That's right. It took an hour for them to get that coupon into the system and then charge me only 10 bucks or whatever it was. And what the problem was is because I have employer group health coverage, they kept trying to put that coverage in first, because a lot of times you pick up things from the pharmacy, they already have your insurance information, but I wasn't using my employer group health coverage. So every time they sent that, put that in, it declined. And they said, oh, sorry, it's not going through. I'm like, use the coupon. And so when they finally used the coupon first, as if to show I don't have any employer coverage, it worked. But it took an hour for us to get there. So the reason I love, well, I just love talking to you every week anyway, but I think it's so important to talk about some of the issues that can happen when you're picking up, say, medication, whether you have Medicare or you have an employer plan. I think it's time to start talking about how insurance actually works. Because anybody can pick a plan, anybody can carry a card around in their wallet, but what about when you need it to work for you? So that's how I'm starting off today. We need to talk about this stuff. So James, I think we need to talk about something that's very, very important to Medicare beneficiaries, folks who have Medicare A and B, and they're either on a Medicare Advantage plan or a Medicare Supplement plan, also known as Medigap. Sometimes people are confused about when to join, when to change. So a lot of folks just don't know enough about special enrollment periods. They don't know that there are certain times of the year when plan changes are more commonly discussed, but that there are also events that can create a special chance to make changes to your plan outside the usual timetable. So it's so important to discuss this. And one of them is called a special enrollment period. A lot of people are so accustomed to the annual enrollment period that runs from October to December, but there are also special enrollment periods. And Medicare coverage can change, and you can change your plan when one of these qualifying events happen. The key point is this: people should not assume they are stuck just because it's not the usual time that people are talking about changes and there's advertisements running. And I know that I just had a person that, you know, we sent, James, you sent a birthday card to that person. And she said, oh, I have a new address. And she no longer lives in Hawaii. So she should have called us, because you may have to change her plan. And she doesn't need to wait until it's actually October, because she moved. That gives her a special enrollment period. So if she doesn't change her plan, then she could find out that the coverage won't work in her new state, which is thousands and thousands of miles away. She moved from Hawaii to Oregon. So we have to get her a plan over in Portland. And I am licensed in 40 different states, so that's no problem. She can stay with us as a member. So, James, what would you say the message is?
1: So, Martha, the important message is, if something big changes in your life, ask questions right away.
0: Yes. And some of the less talked about things also, some of the triggers to give you maybe a special enrollment period besides a move is that we've had so many disasters. Have you been watching the weather reports, James?
1: Absolutely. It's been very bad.
0: Yeah. I was reading on the mainland that in some areas they have tornadoes and hail the size of a softball coming down, smashing windows and sometimes even causing, you know, people to be injured and need to seek help. So a lot of folks don't know that there may be an opportunity if you missed an opportunity, if your, you know, governor has declared an emergency or a disaster, you may be able to make a change to your plan if you were unable to do it during the regular enrollment period. Also, if you have a move, you should be able to look at the plan choices in that new state, if it's X amount of miles away. Or sometimes people are losing employer coverage. I know Neiman Marcus recently announced that they were closing their Hawaii store, as well as many other Neiman Marcus stores throughout the country. And we actually got calls from people who said they need to sign up for Medicare because they were working over 65, never expected their company to close. And with that, the insurance goes away. So, James, when we come back, let's continue this conversation and give people opportunities to understand how enrollment periods work that are outside of that October to December timeframe. We'll be back in a moment.
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0: Welcome back to a Medicare Conversation with Martha and the Millennial. I have in studio today Mr. James Maruyama. Welcome to the show, James.
1: Thank you, Martha.
0: My Millennial is out and about getting ready for an event that we're doing at the Stan Sheriff Center. We're going to be there for I believe, the last volleyball game of the year. So he's out putting some things together because we're going to be handing out little get-to insurance towels. So he's out and about taking care of those things. But we've been talking about some of the less talked about triggers that include a disaster or emergency, a move that may allow you to make a change to your existing plan if you did not have an opportunity to, or let's say you moved to another state, you definitely need to change your plan and get a plan that is offered in your zip code. A lot of folks don't know about that. Or if you unexpectedly find yourself losing employer coverage, you expected to work past the age of 65, but you know your company has a big meeting and said, we're closing. Now you definitely have to figure out your Medicare if you're over the age of 65 and you don't have employer coverage under your own work or as a dependent spouse. So these are real practical situations that can create some real enrollment periods that allow you to make some changes.
1: It matters because a lot of seniors wait too long simply because they do not know what these exceptions are.
0: Exactly. And the safest advice is not to guess. You know, you can always call us, you can call Medicare, but it's so important that as soon as you find out that your employer plan might be, going away because the company unexpectedly closed, again, all over the age of 65, this is for folks over 65, or you move to another state, you just assume, hey, I can just keep this plan until October and change then. You're actually supposed to change and get a plan in your zip code in that new state that you moved to. And just this morning, James, I got a

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3: Some life changes can open up a special enrollment period. You shouldn't assume you have to wait without first checking. And sometimes the special enrollment period, like for a move, is either 60 days before you move or within 60 days of your move. So that's when you need to make a change. And believe me, the insurance company could cancel you if you don't meet the actual requirements.
4: And let's get specific. First, disasters or emergencies. How does that work, Martha?
3: Oh, sure. You know, if there's a federal, state, or local government that's declared an emergency or disaster, and that event kept a person from signing up, changing plans, or dropping a plan during another enrollment period, like, say, October to December of each year is the annual enrollment period. If you were unable to make a change because you had a flood or a fire or some other government declared emergency or disaster, Medicare says you may be able to qualify for a special enrollment period. So, that's why, I love when people just call me to talk story and ask me questions, but I can always guide and direct them. I can look up your state, see if there was any kind of disaster, if you didn't get a chance to make a change, and then we can definitely give a call to Medicare. I call with you and we can figure out what you might be able to do to make a change.
4: That's right. It's not automatic for everyone. There has to be a real connection between the event and the missed opportunity.
3: That's correct, James. This isn't something that people should be trying to just take advantage of because it's out there. It's truly for a disaster. Like imagine you have a flooded basement. You don't even have access to all your things during the open enrollment period. You've been just dealing with survival issues. There's no mail delivery. There's no electricity. There's no phone service. You've been displaced. You're living on a couch of a relative. The government understands that. So if that disaster interfered with your ability to use the regular annual enrollment period, let's just use that for an example, you definitely want to take advantage of the enrollment period that will apply to you.
4: That's right. What's a second example is moving.
3: Yeah, that's right. Moving is absolutely a practical reason for you to, give a call. If someone moves out of their current plan service area or move somewhere that gives them different plan options, Medicare says they may, I always use the word may, there's nothing I'm saying that absolute, but they may have a special enrollment period to make a change. And that can be important for people in Medicare Advantage plans or drug plans tied to a service area. So what I encourage people to do, James, is to give me a call and I will call Medicare with them so we can both hear it together. I don't like giving people any guidance whatsoever for them to make a decision because, you need to hear it from the source. But sometimes people tell me, I don't want to call, I was on hold. So when we do it together, I just make jokes and, have a good time. And before you know it, you have the Medicare representative on the phone, better than TikTok, better than a YouTube video, better than reading something and not understanding it. Let's get the source and I'll do that with you. Just give me a call and we'll patch in Medicare and get those answers for you.
4: And then there's a third, Martha, losing employment-related coverage.
3: Oh, that is a really, really big one. If a person stops working, they assume that they can, have time. But they have to, or they have to wait till October, which is the annual enrollment period. But that is not correct. They would have a special enrollment period to sign up for Medicare coverage if they delayed, and they can review what makes sense. The main point is not to wait until you lose your employer co-

0: courage to start asking questions about how to get a replacement plan.
1: And that's probably where people get into trouble. They assume COBRA, retiree coverage, or some temporary continuation will protect them when, in the same way that their active employment coverage
0: did. That's exactly right, James. That is why they need to verify how their current coverage will work with Medicare and not make any assumptions. So the takeaway before we go to our next break is remember the special enrollment period triggers. That could be if you lose your active employment-related health coverage, if you unexpectedly find out that your company is closing, the health insurance is going away, you're over 65, if you move and you're in a new zip code, you got to make sure the plan that you have is offered in that zip code, or you will need to change or declare disaster or emergency that disrupted your ability. We're going to take a break, and when we come back, we're going to continue to talk about these special enrollment periods that many people are unaware of. We'll be back in a moment.
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0: Welcome back to A Medicare Conversation with Martha and a Millennial. I'm your host, Martha Clopin, and so happy to be in studio today with James Maruyama. Welcome back to the show, James.
1: Thank you for having me, Martha.
0: How are you enjoying it so far?
1: Yeah, it's very good, Martha. You have a lot of good information.
0: Yeah, I think it's just so important to have this conversation because, again, who sits around talking about health insurance and how it works and, you know, how to get what you need from it. No one that I know, only me and you and Elliot and Myra and the other folks here at the office. So what we've been talking about are these special enrollment periods. A lot of people may not be aware if they find that they've lost their job and, no more insurance, that there's something that they actually need to do. And what that is they actually need to reach out to Social Security and provide them with a form from their employer and also their own form requesting that they get set up for that original Medicare, and then they can get a replacement plan. So
1: let's turn into a practical advice. A listener asks, I was affected by a disaster, or I moved, or I just lost job-based coverage. What should they do first?
0: Yeah, James, I have a lot of folks that when I talk to them and I tell them that if they're over 65, they need to have a letter signed by their former employer that shows they had coverage from age 65 to the present time when they're trying to sign up for their Medicare. And sometimes people tell me, I worked for four different jobs from age 65 to my present age. So I tell them, well, you will need to get a form from each one of those employers. So very first thing is always document. If you're over 65, you want to have documentation that shows when you lost your coverage and contact information for the company. If you don't have that, sometimes you can call the insurance company and they will provide you with a letter showing that you had employer coverage from age 65 to the current time when you're trying to replace the plan and not have penalties. But you have to get the facts, any notices. You have to identify, what coverage you have, what kind of coverage you need. And then you want to find out if you do qualify for a special enrollment period. But You don't want to delay. You always want to take care of opportunities because time frames can be limited. So, you know, I mean, they can give you a call, James. Your number is 808-539-3791.
1: That's right.
0: 808-539-3791.
1: That's right, Martha. And then, so Martha, what other mistakes should people avoid?
0: Well, three big ones. Okay, number one, waiting too long and realizing that you missed the special enrollment period. That can happen. We had a gentleman and he told us that, you know, he left his employer insurance, but he didn't need to take out, you know, Medicare or get a replacement plan because he was going to move to the Philippines. So we were like, okay. So he was at the last month of his period to sign up without penalties, but he just kept insisting he was moving to the Philippines. So turns out before that happened, he suffered a mild heart attack. He recovered from the heart attack, but because he had never picked up a Medicare A or B, because he no longer had his employer coverage, he was 100% out of pocket until the next opportunity he had to enroll in Medicare. So in that case, he missed his special enrollment period due to losing employer coverage. You know, he just never expected to have a mild heart attack. Who walks around thinking before you move to another country where you won't need it, that you might have a heart attack? So that was one of those extreme cases. And a lot of people confuse having active employer coverage with COBRA. COBRA is for people who have lost their employer coverage. They can, some companies give this COBRA. You can keep it for up to 18 months, but you are paying the entire premium. However, if you're over the age of 65, COBRA is secondary to your Medicare Part A and B. So you got to get it.
1: So what are the main takeaways then, Martha?
0: Well, main takeaways, I would say, you know, let me just give you some plain English, because I know it sounds like gobbledygook. Here it is. If something major changes in your life, like a disaster, a move, or loss of job-based coverage, do not assume that you just stay where you are. You may have a special enrollment period. You want to ask questions right away, verify your options, and act before that window closes.
1: That's practical, and it gives people a reason to call before a small problem becomes a big one.
0: Exactly. In Medicare, a lot of folks don't realize that timing matters, and less common special enrollment period rights are valuable if people know about them and they use them, but many don't. So once again, James, I want to thank you so much for being with me today as I go through these difficult subjects, but it's important. Some people will catch it and call you at 808-539-3791. That's James at 808-539-3791. 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If you have any questions, please call us. We'll handle it on the show so more people can learn. And as always, I wish you peace in your heart, peace in your mind, and peace in your life. We look forward to being back with you next time.
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The Gospel of Matthew was written for the religious man, and Mark was written for the strong man. But to whom did Luke and John write? Who were they trying to reach? Well, stay with us and find out.

0: You're listening to the Through the Bible Question and Answer Program, a ministry of the Through the Bible Radio Network with our Bible teacher, Dr. J. Vernon McGee. During the last three programs, Dr. McGee has been dealing with the question, why four Gospels? Today, he'll finish this four-part series. But before we do that, let's hear from a listener in Conroe, Texas. He writes, there is a notation to Mark chapter 16, verses 9 through 20, which says that the most reliable early manuscripts omit this passage. If this is true, why is it in the Bible, and should we accept it as canon of Scripture?
1: Well, the question is then, how did these verses get into the canon of Scripture? That is really the question that I've wrestled with, and I've come to the conclusion in my own thinking, and as I've read about the evidence pro and con of whether they should be in the Scripture, first of all, let me say that some of the older manuscripts that have been found since the King James was translated have now been discovered to be inferior to the ones that were used in the King James, the Textus Receptus. And as a result, that would mean that many of these questionable scriptures belong in the canon of Scripture. I personally take the position that they do, although I always call attention when I get to them. That's just to let anyone listening in who knows about the fact they're questionable to understand that I'm aware of the fact, but that I do treat them as Scripture. And I do believe that we ought not to build any great doctrine or system of theology on questionable passages of Scripture. I think that it would be better to not do that. In fact, I feel that we ought not to base any great doctrine or system on just one verse of Scripture. That's, of course, what many of the cults have done, and other systems of theology have done that. And that is not a sound hermeneutical approach to the Word of God. Now, may I say that the way that I think that they got into the canon of Scripture is that they probably were there in the beginning. And some scribe, in making a later manuscript, had a reason for taking them out. Now, I feel like that the last part of this 16th chapter of Mark was specifically given to the apostles, and that it had a direct reference to them, and that a scribe later on that made a manuscript, he felt, I guess, justified in just leaving this out because he says this has already been fulfilled as far as the apostles are concerned. So I take that position relative to this particular passage. I feel like, for instance, in the 8th of John, the woman taken in adultery is another example. I think that was in there from the beginning, should be treated that way, and I think some scribe felt, well, this might teach a looseness of morals, and for that reason, he felt justified in leaving it out, and so it was left out of certain manuscripts, put in others. So that would be my explanation of why they were left out. But my question is, how did they get in the canon of Scripture? Well, I believe they got in because they were there originally. And that's been my position for a long, long time. I trust that gives you maybe not a satisfactory answer for you, but for me, it's very satisfactory.
0: Here now is Dr. McGee with his final segment in his series, Why Four Gospels?
1: All right, we have already looked at why Matthew wrote his gospel. It was written for the religious man, and the religious man in that day was Israel. And so the gospel is slanted in his direction. We have already seen the gospel of Mark. And it does not contain a genealogy. Why? Because it's written for the strong man. The strong man in that day was the Roman. And it's the gospel of action, the gospel of Mark. And so it does not include the birth of Jesus. And when you come to the gospel of Luke, where we are coming today, that's written for the thinking man, the Greek. And it contains the longest genealogy. And we need to look at that. The virgin birth is clearly delineated in the gospel of Luke. Now, Dr. Luke wrote his gospel of the person of Christ for a twofold reason. First of all, his purpose was a historical purpose. He wrote the most complete historical narrative in the Bible of the Lord Jesus Christ. He definitely had a literary aim. He had more wide-reaching references to institutions, customs, geography, and history of those times than does any other gospel writer. For instance, notice how he dated the birth of Christ. In Luke 2, 1 and 2, it was in the days of Caesar Augustus. And he even pinpoints it down to the time that Cyrenius was governor of Syria. Now, Luke was a poet. He records the songs of Christmas. If you've never read them, you ought to go and take the first two chapters of his gospel and read them. They're songs, Song of Elizabeth, Song of Mary, and the songs are recorded for us. Now, Luke was an artist. We saw that Mark majored in the miracles of Christ, presenting the Lord to the Romans as the man of action. But here in the Gospel of Luke, Christ gives his marvelous, matchless parables. Luke alone records the parables of the prodigal son, the good Samaritan, and the rich fool. Dr. Luke was probably equal to Paul in scholarship. Luke and Paul wrote the best Greek that we have in the New Testament. And you find in that very first sentence, it is a marvelous periodic sentence. For as much as many have taken in hand to set forth in order a declaration of those things which are most surely believed among us, even as they delivered them unto us, who from the beginning were eyewitnesses and ministers of the word, it seemed good to me also, having had perfect understanding of all things from the very first, to write unto thee in order, most excellent Theophilus. And the word that he uses here for eyewitness is the Greek word autoptai. What he says is he made an autopsy of the Lord Jesus Christ. He was an eyewitness. And the word here for minister is another interesting word. It's not the word from which we get our word deacon. Rather, it's the Greek word huperetai. That means an under-rower in a boat. Well, in a hospital, an under-rower is called an intern. And that's what he says that he was in writing this gospel that tells about the Lord Jesus. He put a spiritual stethoscope down upon that baby at Bethlehem. And he is the one to declare that he's virgin-born. Read Dr. Luke's account of how he goes into detail concerning the virgin birth, how it came to pass. And believe me, he's the man that is in a position to make the right kind of a statement. Now, Luke had another purpose in view when he wrote his gospel. He presents the perfect divine Son of God. Now, in the Gospel of Matthew, he's the Messiah who fulfills all the prophecies of the Old Testament. He's the King. And as you go through the Gospel of Matthew, you think of the words that King Lear uttered according to Shakespeare, a king, every inch a king. He's a king in Matthew. And then in the Gospel of Mark, well, he's the mighty conqueror. He's the virile ruler of this universe. He is the one with power. But now here in the Gospel of Luke, he's our great high priest, touched with the feeling of our infirmities. And today he can extend help and mercy and love to any other human being because he went through it all down here over 1,900 years ago. And I want to tell you, friends, the record that we have of the virgin birth of the Lord Jesus Christ given in Dr. Luke's account, very candidly, I have more confidence in him than I do in a great many of the theologians today that pretend to know so much about a virgin birth, but actually I don't think they know anything about the virgin birth. It's Dr. Luke who presents it. Dr. Luke says he's the Savior for all men. For unto you is born this day in the city of David a Savior, who is Christ the Lord. He was born of a woman. Paul wrote that, and Dr. Luke shows how it came to pass. He shows even that Mary had some doubts at the beginning. She says, "How can these things be, seeing I know not a man?" The angel explained how it was to take place. It's Dr. Luke, therefore, that gives us the virgin birth. Now, the Greek was looking for a perfect man. That's the reason their art and their literature, their philosophy, their architecture is always moving toward perfection. They were attempting to attain it, but they never did. Even their gods were quarreling. You have in the Greek world an idea that there was perfection out there. Luke writes for the thinking man, and he says, here he is. He is a Savior. And if you're a thinking man, you need a Savior. And so Dr. Luke's gospel has the longest account of the virgin birth, and it was written by a doctor. Therefore, it's very important because he's presenting him as the perfect man. How could he be a perfect man and be born of a sinner? Well, he was not. His father was not a sinner. And that is something that we need to keep in mind in these days in which we live. And Dr. Luke comes near explaining the virgin birth, of course, than anyone else. Now I must get to the fourth gospel, the Gospel of John. Now it's generally assumed that the Gospel of John is easy to understand. Often you hear the cliche, the Gospel of John is a simple gospel. And the simplicity of the language has deceived a great many folk. It's written in monosyllabic.

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3: Ye in me and I in you. Seven words, one conjunction, two prepositions, and four pronouns. You put these words together, ye and me and I and you. Neither the most profound theologian nor the greatest philosopher has ever been able to probe the depths of their meaning. Ye and me, we know, means salvation. And I and you, that means sanctification. But beyond that, none of us can go very far. We think sometimes because we know the meaning of words that we know what is being said. The words are simple, but the meaning is deep. Let me assure you that. Jerome said of John's gospel, John excels in the depths of divine mysteries, and no truer statement was ever made. Dr. A.T. Pearson put it like this, it touches the heart of Christ. Now, though it's assumed that John is the simple gospel, it's not always assumed that the Apostle John is the author of it. The Bauer-Tübingen school in Germany years ago began an attack upon the gospel of John, and this has been a place where the liberal has really had a field day. This began way back in the days when I was a student in seminary. I had a course on the authorship of the Gospel of John. We studied it in Greek and we studied it in English. And the professor finally concluded the course by saying he thought John was the author. And we had a fellow in the class, he was quite a wag. He shuffled his feet when he was ready to make a remark, and we knew something was coming when we'd finished and the professor had made that remark. He says, well, I believe John wrote it before I started this class, and I believe it now, so I've just wasted a semester. Well, in one sense, he had, but we at least found out that there were some very good arguments for the authorship of the Gospel of John. Therefore, that has been debated a great deal. Now, one of the reasons it was felt that John might not be the author was because Papias was thought to have never mentioned the authorship of John. But Professor Tischendorf, the German who found the Codex Sinaiticus, which is probably our best manuscript of the Old Testament, by the way, that was found down at St. Catherine's Monastery in the Sinaitic Peninsula. He was working in the Vatican Library when he came upon an old manuscript that has a quotation from Papias in which it was clear that John was the author of this gospel. Now, I personally wouldn't want any better authority than that, but there's other authorities. Clement of Alexandria, who lived about A.D. 200, makes the statement that John was persuaded by friends and also moved by the Spirit of God to write a spiritual gospel. And I believe that the Gospel of John is that spiritual gospel. There's not a shadow of doubt in my mind that John wrote it. And also, I believe that John wrote it around 100 A.D. I think it probably could have been one of the last books of the Bible that was written. What is the purpose of the Gospel of John? Well, accordingly, when we come to the Gospel of John, we find that he does not take us to Bethlehem because he wants you and me to grow as believers. And so many people at Christmas time spend time singing Christmas carols, and some of them actually are not Christmas carols. Joy to the World refers to the second coming of Christ, but we all sing it at Christmas time, and we just keep on singing it year after year, and we never grow. And John wants us to grow. Now, why didn't he give us an account?

0: of the virgin birth. Well, I have news for you. He did give us an account of the virgin birth. John won't take us to Bethlehem because he wants you and me to grow and become mature believers. John takes us down the silent corridors of eternity, through the vast emptiness of space, to a beginning that's not a beginning at all. Now, will you listen to this? John 1:1, in the beginning was the Word. Now, some say that the world came into being 3 billion years ago. I think they're pikers. It could have come into being billions and trillions and squillions of years ago. But no matter how far back in eternity you go, it's in the beginning was the Word. In other words, he was past tense, and that's imperfect, and that in Greek means continued action, and it means you can go back trillions of years, squillions of years in the past, and Jesus will come out of eternity to meet you. And at that time, he's already the Ancient of Days. So you can't go back to him from everlasting to everlasting. Thou art God. That's who we're talking about here. And in the beginning was the Word, and the Word was with God, and the Word was God. Now, notice something else. All things were made by him. Now, whenever that took place, whether it's billions of years ago or whether it was just a few thousand years ago, I don't know. All things were made by him. And without him was not anything made that was made. He is the one that made them. And John, in the 14th verse, says this, and the Word was made flesh and dwelt among us. The Greek philosophers and the Greek mind for which Luke wrote would stop right there and say, we're through with you. We can't follow you. But John was not writing for them, and he goes even farther than that. He says, no man hath seen God at any time. The only begotten Son, which is in the bosom of the Father, he hath declared him. The word declare means to exegete. He let him out in the open for men to see. Now, what is it he's saying here? The Word was made flesh. Now, I'm going to change that, and I'm going to change it for accuracy's sake. And the Word was born flesh and pitched his tent, that is, this tabernacle of flesh, pitched his tabernacle here among us. And he was tempted in all points, like as we are, sin apart, came down here among us. And when he walked through Samaria, that woman at the well said to him, how is it thou, being a Jew, askest drink of me, a woman of Samaria? He was a human being that walked on this earth. How did he come to this earth? He was born flesh. That's the virgin birth, my friend. And John gives you it in exalted terms here, and then goes on to say that when the Word was made flesh, why, he walked among us, and no man, he says, hath seen God at any time. The only begotten Son, who is in the bosom of the Father, he hath declared him. In other words, he's led him out in the open, and if you are to know God, my friend, you will have to know the Lord Jesus Christ, because he is God manifest in the flesh. Now, the Gospel of John, therefore, is for those who already believe. When you come to chapters 13 through 17, you can write a sign over it, for believers only. And you could put under that, all others stay out. I don't think that section was ever meant for an unbeliever. Jesus took his own into the upper room, and he revealed to them things that enable them to grow. And no other gospel writer gives us that. Why? Because they're the evangelists who are presenting Christ as the Savior of the world. But doesn't John do that? Yes, he does. But he is writing primarily for the growth of believers. And now will you notice something? Out yonder in that mysterious Orient, there were multitudes of people. And when I say Orientals, the Egyptians, the Babylonians, the Persians, the uncounted millions in India and in China, even to this good day, we know so little about that area of the world. What about Tibet and Outer Mongolia? It's still the mysterious East. We do know that there is fabulous wealth there, and there is abject poverty, and there is a cry. Still the mysterious East, the wretched man. And the Gospel of John is written to meet the need of those folks. May I say to you, that's the reason we have four Gospels, to reach out and touch every area of the world, not just races, but every type of thinking of mankind, the religious man, the intellectual man, the man that is after power. Then those multitudes out there today in the Orient, the Lord Jesus is reaching out for them. And friends, that's the reason that we have four Gospels, and three of them give us the virgin birth, and one of them didn't need to give us the virgin birth. I hope you believe in the virgin birth today. If you're a Christian, you couldn't deny it.
1: Well, we hope you've enjoyed this four-part series on Why Four Gospels. An expanded version of this issue is available in a booklet by the same title. Or consider getting Dr. McGee's complete study on this subject, which is available on a single MP3 disc. To place an order for the book or CD, or to ask for a resource catalog, give us a call at 1-800-65-BIBLE, Monday through Thursday, from 6 a.m. to 3 p.m. Pacific Time. 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
8: Lord, why? 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
9: When crisis or challenge hits, our lives are full of uncertainty. Pastor Greg Laurie says, don't let what we're uncertain about affect what we're certain about.
8: You know, life is full of questions. And even after we become Christians, we still have questions. I can be honest with you and say, I have questions for God. But one day, all of my questions are going to be answered, and yours are going to be too. Isn't that great to know?

0: More than 80% of Generation Z kids say they're stressed out. 4 out of 5. 1 in 3 adults lose sleep over their finances. And nearly 3/4 fear the future. Is that the way God wants us to live? Today on A New Beginning, Pastor Greg Laurie brings us a biblical antidote for the anxiety that grips our hearts. We'll follow the example of a reluctant warrior in the Old Testament and see how the same God that gave him courage can give us courage.
1: I want to look at what Jesus has to say to the person who is afraid. And that person might be you. You might come here to church today filled with fear or anxiety. And this is a story of a man who was afraid, and Jesus came to him. This man's name was Gideon. And Gideon was hiding from his enemy, the Midianites. And in his encounter with Christ, his life was changed. He went from being fearful to being faithful, from hiding to fighting, from panic to purpose. And man, you want to talk about things being upside down. Against the backdrop of Gideon's life, we have the book of Judges that introduces us to him. And in Judges 17:6, it says that in those days, Israel had no king, and whatever seemed right in the eyes of the people, they did. Everyone did what seemed right in their own eyes. If we were to put that in the 60s vernacular, we would say everyone was doing their own thing. And that's really true of our culture today. Everyone is doing what is right in their own eyes. So God raised up 13 judges to judge his people through these difficult times. And Israel was going from bad to worse. And when you contrast the book of Joshua, which that's a book of conquest, Judges is a book of defeat. Joshua is about the adventures and exploits of Israel as he obeyed God and entered into the promised land, while Judges is a book of unbelief and disobedience. And so everyone's doing what they want to do. And what happens? Jesus shows up. Jesus always shows up. No matter what you're going through, he will show up in your life. When things are going great and when things are not going so great. I think it's important for us to call on the Lord in the time of trouble. But it's also important for us to give thanks to him when he's gotten us through the time of trouble. I like what it says in James 5:13. If anyone is among you is in trouble, let him pray. Is anyone happy? Let him sing songs of praise. So probably right now, you're either in trouble or things are going reasonably well. If you're in trouble, pray. Absolutely pray. But if things are going well, just remember to give God thanks for that. So it's around 1256 BC, and Israel is reaping the consequences of bad decisions they made earlier. They were to drive out the inhabitants of the land. They were to destroy them, but they half did the job. And the Midianites were left and they grew stronger. And now as time has passed, the Midianites are dominating, even terrorizing the people of Israel. You know, it can happen in our own lives too. We'll deal with a certain problem in our life, but we won't deal with it completely, like a tree. You know how trees sometimes start tearing things apart as the roots spread through your yard? So you got to remove that tree. But you can't just chop the tree down. You got to take the roots out too. You got to take the stump out as well. Otherwise, it will come back again with a vengeance. And that's what Israel was facing, as things they should have dealt with earlier were now coming back to haunt them. But the Lord shows up and he brings deliverance to them through a man named Gideon, because Jesus meets fearful people where they are. So we're introduced to Gideon in Judges chapter 6. Starting in verse 11, read along with me. The angel of the Lord came and sat beneath the great tree at Ophrah, which belonged to Oprah Winfrey. No, I threw that in because you were thinking it. Of the clan of Abiezer, Gideon the son of Joash was threshing wheat at the bottom of a winepress to hide the grain from the Midianites. The angel of the Lord appeared to him and said, "Mighty hero, the Lord is with you." Kind of a funny scene. Here's a guy hiding from his enemies, hoping they don't see him. And an angel shows up and says, "Mighty hero, The Lord is with you. He's probably looking like, he's talking to someone else. What, you talking to me? Me, a mighty hero? The Lord is with you. And then Gideon says, well, if the Lord is with us, why has all of this happened to us? And where are all the miracles our ancestors told us about? Didn't they say the Lord brought us out of Egypt and now the Lord has abandoned us and handed us over to the Midianites? And the Lord said to him, go with the strength you have to rescue Israel from the Midianites. I am sending you. We'll stop there. What a powerful text that is. Heard the story of a mother that was reading Bible stories to her little girl. And as she heard the great stories of the heroes of the Bible, Moses, Joshua, Daniel, Esther, and others, she said, Mommy, it seems like God was more exciting back then. You know, and you might wonder, well, why can't I see something like I see in the Bible? You know, you hear of things that have happened in the past. Oh, the Jesus Revolution. I hear about that. Why can't we have that in our generation? And maybe we're starting to have that right now because God is certainly at work. Or you might say, well, God's working in that person's life. Why isn't he working in my life in the same way? God healed that girl. God provided for that guy. The Lord got this other person out of that crisis, but I'm still sick and I still need his provision and I'm still facing a crisis. And that's what Gideon was saying. Lord, why? Why is this happening to me? It's interesting. You know, life is full of questions. And even after we become Christians, we still have questions. I can be honest with you and say, I have questions for God, unanswered questions. But I've learned in life that I cannot live on explanations, but rather on the promises of God. But one day, all of my questions are going to be answered, and yours are going to be too, when we stand before God. And 1 Corinthians 13 says, right now we see things imperfectly, like puzzling reflections in a mirror, but then we will see everything with perfect clarity. All I know now is partial and incomplete, but then I will know everything completely as I am known by God. Isn't that great to know? So Gideon says, why? And God responds with who? As in, you got the wrong question, buddy. Don't be asking why. Be asking, who should I turn to? So Gideon says, why is this happening? God says, I am with you. I'm with you. That's the answer I'm giving to you. You are not alone in what you are facing. And Christ appears to him. Now remember, we're calling these Christophanies. That's a theological term for an appearance of Jesus in the Old Testament. The first Christophany we looked at together was in the book of Genesis when Abraham offered his son Isaac in obedience to the Lord, and the angel of the Lord appeared, who was none other than Jesus Christ. Then we looked at Jacob wrestling with an angel, which turned out to be Jesus, because he said afterwards, I've wrestled with God and I've seen God face to face. Then Joshua, who encountered the angel of the Lord, or actually Jesus, before he went into battle against Jericho. Here we are now with Gideon having an encounter with Jesus. You say, well, Greg, you're wrong because the Bible says an angel of the Lord came to him. Well, actually, it says the angel of the Lord came to him. The angel. That's different from an angel. Now, if an angel were to appear right now, it'd be pretty awesome. Angels are magnificent creatures, and they are surrounding the life of the believer, and they are actively involved in our lives. And in fact, the apostle John had an angel appear to him and he bowed down to worship it and he was strictly forbidden to do that by the angel. But this encounter is different because first it's identified as the angel of the Lord and then the narrative shifts and we find Gideon calling him the Lord. And also this angel or the Lord says, I am sending you. So he uses the first person pronoun, assuming divine authority. So it's not an angel, it's Jesus. And Jesus is commissioning Gideon to lead the people of Israel into battle.
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2: Well, Pastor Greg has just taken us to the moment when the Lord had commissioned Gideon for battle. But Gideon isn't quite on board.
1: Gideon's thinking, you got the wrong guy. Are you kidding me? I'm the last guy you should choose to do this. Look at verse 15. But Lord Gideon replied, how can I rescue Israel? My clan is the weakest in the whole tribe of Manasseh, and I'm least in my entire family. Another translation put it this way, I'm the runt of the litter. So not too long ago, I was thinking about buying a dog. My wife is not in favor of this. And she hates sweeping up after dogs. But I was looking at a possible dog because we have friends in the church. They have a chocolate lab, and it just had a litter. They said, you want to come see the puppies? She said, Kathy said, don't buy a puppy. But I went over, and I'm playing with the puppies, and they're so adorable. And some were black, and some were dark brown. And I said, ooh, I like this one. Oh, that one's spoken for. Okay. I like this aggressive one. Now, that one's already been bought. Oh. What about this one? That one's already spoken for. Well, what's left? And they show me this one kind of sad little puppy. He would just sit there, sort of fall over. Not really, but he was in the pick of the litter. He was a runt of the litter, literally. Now, I wish I could tell you, but I bought that puppy, and he's a wonderful dog. I didn't buy him. I didn't want him. I don't know who ended up with him. But let me just say, even he would be better than any dog with a word oodle in its name. How many of you own some kind of an oodle, a labradoodle? Raise your hand. Get out. No, don't. Okay, now, let me give you my opinion. And it's not a criticism as much as it's an observation. Because I wondered, what is with these oodles? What's with the labradoodles and all the rest of them? Because they all seem to have the same collective personality. They're very active. They run around a lot. They don't always seem to obey their owners. So I did a little deep dive, and why is this happening? I'm not the only one who thinks it. I see the Labrador, very affectionate, loyal dog. Poodle, very intelligent dog. Something weird happens when you put it together. Oh, but Greg, they're hypoallergenic. Duly noted. Still. Anyway, I digress. So, because I know I'm offending people right now, and there's no point in going on. But you probably know I'm right. But Gideon was the runt of the litter. So Gideon says, who am I? And I love the Lord's response. Who am I? Verse 15, the Lord says, that's not the issue. It's who am I? Not who are you? Who cares who you are? Who am I? And I'm going to be with you. And the Lord calls him a mighty hero. Hey, mighty hero, the Lord is with you. I think Gideon felt more like a pathetic zero than a mighty hero. But God doesn't just see you for what you are. He sees you for what you can become. You know, we see a vacillating Simon. God sees a rock-like Peter. We see a hate-filled, persecuting Saul of Tarsus. God sees a powerful Apostle Paul. We see a frightened Gideon. God sees a military leader, and he chooses him. I mean, to call Gideon a mighty hero, that would be like seeing some kid who can't throw a football and saying, hey, Tom Brady, let me ask you a question. Or finding some kid who's failing in class and saying, Einstein, come up here. It's kind of a joke, but it wasn't a joke. God saw him for what he would be. But before public victory, we have to obey God at home. So the Lord says, here's your first test, Gideon. Before you lead the troops into battle, you got to make a stand in your home. So as it turns out, Gideon's father had erected an altar to Baal. The Lord showed Gideon he needs to tear the altar down, which Gideon did. And then the people were so angry, they said, we should execute Gideon. And the funny thing is his father was really moved by what he did and defended his son and got closer to the Lord as a result. But he took a stand in his own home. And I appreciate that. And I think it's important for us to never give up on our families. But also to remember this, the hardest people to reach with the gospel is your family. You know, and there comes a point where they don't need any more sermons. They need you to live the sermon. But every one of us should do everything we can to point our family to Christ. So if you're a kid living with your parents, be the best Christian kid you can be, especially if they're not believers. Do your chores, be responsible, be respectful. And that's how you can win your parents to Christ. If you're a Christian woman married to a non-Christian man, be a godly, loving woman. That's how you're going to reach them. The Bible even says you can do it without a word by the way that you live. And for a husband, if he is married to a non-Christian woman, he should love her as Christ loves the church. Even as we came to Christ because of his love for us, you can win that lady over in time, God willing. Don't give up on her. But I would like to say a word to men. How many men are there out there? Raise your hand if you're a man. Get up that muscular arm of yours. Men, God has called you to be the spiritual leader in your home. Ladies, you need to do everything you can to support him as the spiritual leader in your home. You should be able to say, guys, along with Joshua, as for me and my house, we will serve the Lord. Men, husbands, fathers, you should be reading the scripture to your children. You should be leading prayer. You should be saying, we're going to go to church now. You say, but what if my kids say, we don't want to go? Say, that's interesting. Get in the car, right? Be a man. Be a leader. Set an example. Here's some interesting stats you might consider. A survey was done that found if mother and father attend church regularly, mother and father, 72% of their children will attend regularly when they're young adults. That's pretty good. And chances are your kids, when they're young adults, are going to do the same thing. But it goes on. If only the father attends, 55% will attend church regularly. Sorry, ladies, if only the mother attends regularly, only 15% of the children will attend regularly. These are the stats. I didn't write them. But if neither mother nor father attends regularly, only 6% will remain faithful. You see how important an example is? You see how important that discipline is? So Gideon made a stand in his home. Now it's time to go to battle.

0: Such good counsel for all of us. Pastor Greg Laurie is bringing us practical insights from our study of the commissioning of Gideon today, here on A New Beginning. And there's more to come in this message. You know, when it comes to leading our families, it's important to point out how crucial it is that we're following the Lord ourselves. We can't show the way until we go the way. Do you have a personal relationship with Christ? Pastor Greg, if the Lord is speaking to someone right now and they want to come to God to make a change, what would you say to them?
1: What I would say is, He's only a prayer away, which means if you will call upon the name of the Lord right now through prayer, He will hear your prayer and answer your prayer. Listen, if you want Jesus Christ to come into your life, if you want Him to forgive you of your sin, if you want to know that you'll go to heaven when you die, just pray this prayer right now after me. Just pray, Lord Jesus, I know that I'm a sinner, but I know that You're the Savior who died on the cross for my sin and rose again from the dead. I turn from my sin now, and I choose to follow You from this moment forward as my Savior and Lord, as my God and my friend. In Jesus' name I pray. Amen.
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2: Yes.
0: Statistically speaking, you and Kathy had a high probability of divorce yourselves, and yet you've been married over 50 years. Whatever your secret is, you ought to write a book. How's that for a setup, Pastor Greg?
1: That's a good setup. Well, as a matter of fact, Dave, I did write a book. Now, I've written a number of books on marriage over the years, but this is a brand new book. And it's not just about marriage. It's about singleness as well. And the title of the book is, Am I Doing This Right? God's Design for Relationships That Last. This book is built on tried and true biblical principles. Listen, God has given us the user's manual of life. And the Bible tells us what our roles should be as husband and wife. Let me just illustrate. The Bible says, husbands, love your wives. And it also says, wives, see that you respect your husbands. Let's just think about that for a moment. Women need love and men need respect. That's not to say that women don't need respect and men don't need love. But it is to say the Bible specifically tells us as husbands to love our wives. You need to express your love to your wife. You need to verbalize your love to your wife. Last night we had a great meal that my wife made. It was ravioli. She hasn't made that for a long time. And I said, This is really good. Well, she didn't hear me. And at the end of the meal, she said, well, did you like it? I said, yes, I loved it. I said in the beginning, oh, I didn't hear you. You know, women need affirmation. They need to be told you love them. They need to be told you find them beautiful. They need that affection. Men, they need respect. Sometimes women will undermine the man, tell him all the things he's doing wrong, tell him the things he isn't getting right. You need to just stop periodically and say to your husband, I love you so much. You're such a good provider. You're such a great husband. Thank you for all that you do. These are simple principles, and there's a lot more like it in this new book, Am I Doing This Right? God's Design for Relationships That Last. Why don't you order a copy? There's no charge, but we're going to give it to you for your gift of any size. 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So if you just send a little, you'll get your copy of this book. Some can maybe send a little bit more. Whatever you send will be used to help us continue to bring this radio broadcast to you so we can strengthen your marriage and call people to Christ and teach you how you can be stronger in your faith. So order your copy of Am I Doing This Right? And we'll get it to you as quickly as possible.
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17: Hello, everyone. Welcome to Answering the Call. My name is Pastor Landon, and I'm the senior pastor of Called Church. If you're looking for a church just to check out, maybe this is your sign. You're just driving. You're on the way from work to work, wherever you are, and you're asking God, hey, look, I need to get back into church. Check us out every Sunday at Moanalua High School, 10 o'clock a.m. in the cafeteria currently. Speaking of Moanalua High School, I have a recent graduate of that school with me. You guys know him. I wanted to kind of have him on the show because we're doing something special this weekend. But before I get into that, let's introduce and welcome Jacob Lautez. Jacob, say what's up and aloha to everyone.
18: Hello, everyone.
17: And you are fresh out of the public school system from Moanalua High School, class of 2026. How do you feel?
18: Well, right now, it doesn't feel all too different. It just feels like a regular summer break. But I'm sure, you know, it'll hit me once I walk onto that college campus. So
17: yes, and have you decided what college you're going to?
18: I have decided. I decided that I'll be going to UH Manoa for the time being.
17: Awesome. And I know that was kind of a prayer that you had and going back and forth, whether it was going to be on the mainland or in person here or maybe an online school. So I will be one to say that I'm super glad that you're staying on the island, and I'm sure many people are, but we are going to be praying for you and your next steps. But we want to kind of just talk about your high school career, your high school journey. And the reason why I'm excited to have Jacob on, he's not a stranger to the show. He's not a stranger to our church. But this weekend, we have graduation Sunday. We're going to be honoring all the high school graduates and college graduates at our church. And you're going to be speaking with me. And so this is going to be the show that kind of helps us maybe spark some ideas of what we're going to be talking about. Because as of right now, we really aren't too sure. But we have some ideas and concepts. So let's start with this, Jacob. Let's just do some rapid fire questions. Okay, rapid fire. So this is like, try not to overthink it. Just answer as quick as you can. Okay. This is going to be some high school questions and just some just general like student questions. Okay. So let's start with a general student question. Are you an early bird or a night owl?
18: I'm a night owl.
17: Yep. I think most high school kids are night owls. Coffee or energy drink, or maybe none.
18: I don't like coffee, so I'd say energy drink because I drink that more than I drink coffee.
17: Okay, so and what energy drink did you drink?
18: I usually drink like Celsius or Rain.
17: Shout out to Derek for
18: shout
17: Rain.
18: Out to Uncle Derek, he put me on.
17: Oh, that's crazy. What is one word that would describe your high school experience?
18: One word that would describe my high school experience, I'd say. Unpredictable.
17: Unpredictable. I like that. Why? Why would you say that?
18: Just because, like, one day you could be, like, set on doing, like, an assignment or, like having plans for that day, like, with your friend. And then the next day, like, it could be completely thrown off track, whether it be, like, assignments that are just, like, thrown at you at the face or things that, you know, gone wrong or just things that you never expected to pop up just happened. So I'd say it's unpredictable.
17: Just unpredictable. What was your most used app in high school?
18: My most used app in high school? Like a school app or?
17: I think just in general.
18: Probably Instagram.
17: During school, scrolling on Instagram. Ha, malala. What was your favorite school lunch?
18: I'd say probably the Kahlua pig. I like, it's pretty solid.
17: It's a popular one.
18: Yeah, can't go wrong.
17: I feel like every time that's on the lunch menu, you know the line's going to be long.
18: Yeah, it's always
17: for,
18: long.
17: For calf, your calf line. All right. Hey, who knows? They may be listening. Who was your favorite teacher in all of your high school career?
18: It's pretty hard, but I think I would go with my junior year biology teacher, Mr. Kohara.
17: Really?
18: Yeah.
17: He was just a...
18: It was just a really fun class. Like, I enjoyed learning and being in his class. He made it fun.
17: Awesome. Well, Mr. Kohara, if you're listening, great job. Now, kind of getting into a little bit more serious questions, just reflection questions, looking back. What is maybe like the one thing, a memory that you'll never forget from high school?
18: I think a memory, or I could say memories, because, you know, it's multiple things that all, I guess, tie into the same thing. But just, you know, meeting like all my friends that I hang out with now and like forming that core friend group is probably something that, you know, will stick with me for a very long time.
17: That's cool. Are a lot of them staying home as well, or are some going away?
18: Like half and half. Half is like staying here and then half is leaving. So, you know, it's going to be sad to see them go, but I'm excited for what God has planned for them in the future.
17: Yeah, that's super awesome. And when you are kind of looking back at your high school career, what accomplishments are you most proud of?
18: I would say becoming the president of the Call Club and one of the top three in my ROTC, like in the same year. Because for ROTC, I was the second in command. And then Call Club, you know, it was just great to, you know, lead others in the word and show them, you know, what has gone through me and what has happened in my life, and I was excited to share it with them.
17: Yeah, that's really cool. You know, and so speaking of like the being the president of the Call Club and living out your faith in school, especially the senior year, what has changed from your freshman year to now when it comes to like your faith journey?
18: Like during my freshman year, and I say a little bit of my sophomore year too, it was like pretty stagnant. Like I wasn't moving anywhere. Like I wasn't decreasing my faith and I wasn't increasing. It was just like I was just there, you know. I was just attending service to attend, not really getting too much out of it. But then towards like the end of junior year, I'd say, to senior year is when my faith really, I guess, exploded. It was because of the mission trip that we went on. It really helped and changed my perspective on a lot of things. So, as my faith since freshman year has like significantly increased since then.
17: When you say the Japan mission trip, like what, maybe like what specifically on that trip, or what was the some kind of core memories that helped shift that perspective of faith?
18: I'd say, well, for one, just, you know, getting to know the people in the church more, like a lot better. Because, you know, usually I'd only see them once a week or every so often. And then for the mission trip, I got to see them every day. So it was very nice to be a part of that. And then their youth over there, they take like a train, like 3 hours just to get to church. And it just showed that how much I take for granted over here. Like for our church, we live right across the street, but... you know,
17: you drive.
18: And I drive. And, you know, sometimes it's just hard to just wake up and go. But these kids, they're going like three, four hours away from the church. They're taking the train there and just, they just want to be part of the community. So it just, I flipped my mindset.
17: Basically. Yeah. And they're doing it without, I mean, their parents, a lot of them. Like, they're just coming.
18: Yeah, they're like coming by themselves.
17: Yep. Yeah. Yeah. And so that's, I mean, super kind of perspective shift when you're looking at the comfort that we can live in and get stuck in the, I guess, American culture and westernized culture. And now they're like looking forward to Sundays, looking forward to a 4-hour commute just to be in community and in church. You know, if you're looking back, now this is, it could be faith, but it could also just be in general. Like if you were to, if you could meet with freshman Jacob, like freshman Jacob walk through the doors right now, like what are, what would you say? Like what is some of the advice and things that you would tell yourself?
18: I probably tell him just don't worry about what other people think of you. Just play your own game. Because, you know, everyone has a different play style and they're on a different level. They might be a little bit behind you or ahead of you, but just, you know, play your game and get to where you want to go.
17: Yeah. And do you feel like that was an early struggle for you, kind of freshman, sophomore year, maybe a little bit of comparison and seeing where other people were at? Like, why would that be the advice that you would give yourself?
18: Yeah, I think it was definitely like a struggle. Like, I'm pretty sure, you know, everyone has gone through it like sometime in their life, but it was just comparison and, you know, just seeing how others are doing. And then like you look at your life and it's not the same as theirs. So, you know, that always like just seeps into your mind. So
17: you're just like, hey, don't worry about it. Anyone else, focus on your own race. What was one thing that you learned from high school that wasn't taught in the classroom? It's an interesting question. Like, what is something you learned that wasn't taught in the classroom, but you definitely learned it because of your high school experience?
18: I'd say just building that community around you that, you know, you can count on, where like if you ask for help, like they'll do it with no doubt. Making sure you're around the right people. So they don't lead you astray, like lead you down the wrong path. Cause I had a friend, like we were friends all throughout middle school and like freshman year, hung out all the time. Mm. But then he started hanging out with different people. I started hanging out with different people and then he just, went down that wrong path and, you know, I stayed where I was.
17: Yeah. No, I mean, that's for sure something that I think. And especially when you go to a school like Moanalua or any of the public schools here in Hawaii, I mean, they're not small schools. You know, they're good size, big schools. And so you are kind of forced into community, but you also have the choice of who you're going to choose for your community. I know some of my... So just to put it into perspective, we are exactly like 10 years apart. I graduated 2016. You're 2026.
18: Yes.
17: So you're celebrating your graduation. I'll be celebrating a 10-year reunion at the end of this year. It's crazy. And I just know my friends and some of the people that I went to school with that, I mean, they're struggling now. And it's because like they didn't necessarily have that community, or they didn't know how to build community outside of school. Right? School, you're kind of in this controlled environment. Like you go, you show up, you're forced to be in a classroom with 20, 25, sometimes even 30 other people. You're in an environment where it's easier to make friends. Like when you don't have like that structure, it's almost like, how do you make friends? You know, now in this digital world, you just slide into people's DMs. Like, what? Like how else do you meet people in the real world? And especially quality people, right? And so, I mean, I think that's something for sure. I mean, you're going to be learning in high school or in a school environment and not necessarily in and taught in a classroom.
18: Yeah. And like you're saying, it's like the quality.
17: Yeah.
18: Like it doesn't matter. Like it shouldn't matter to you how much friends you have. It should matter like what type of friends you have and how they're going to build you up and, you know, how much they're going to support you instead of like, you know, tear you down or lead you to the wrong lifestyle. It should be like quality over quantity.
17: Yeah, you're 100% spot on with that. You know, so when you're looking at now what's next, you already said that you're planning on staying here in Hawaii. You committed to UH Manoa. What is your big dream? Like, what is something that God has put on your heart that you're like, this is what you're working toward for continuing your education and just like your, I guess, dream job and career?
18: Well, the career.

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3: I'm entering into like unknown territory, so I don't know a lot of stuff. But you know, it just be good to just learn more thing, more skill sets. And it's another fear is that, you know, this is a fear for down the line, but when I eventually start it, you know, how to, you know, keep it alive. So
4: just the business aspect of it.
3: Yeah.
4: You know, there's this, I don't know how accurate this is now. When I graduated high school, there was a statistic that said 1 out of 10 Christians, and I feel like that's a pretty loose term in this statistic, but 1 out of 10 people who believed in God in high school will continue to believe in God in college. So only 1 out of 10. So the statistic is saying 90% of people will fall away from their faith in college, and from all different aspects. A lot of people will, I mean, a lot of the contributing factors of that statistic is because a lot of students don't really own their faith in high school. It's their parents' faith. It's their siblings' faith. It's their auntie, uncle, grandparents' faith. And so when they are left to choose fully on their own, they kind of go down darker paths and don't choose church, don't choose God and Jesus until later on in life. What is something that you plan on doing, I guess, to help keep your faith even throughout college and throughout this next season?
3: I think a big part is definitely, you know, just keeping like prayer as a lifestyle, you know, just praying through everything, seeking God's instruction, seeking his help throughout everything. And then keeping, you know, the community I have around me, just keeping in touch with them and not, you know, changing who I am because of like, I guess, who I meet in college or down the line, just staying, you know, staying strong in my faith and, you know, what I've been taught.
4: Yeah, that's awesome. You know, with kind of like this last half of the show, I want to give you the opportunity to maybe give advice or thank specific people in your life. Let's start pretty general, like to any underclassmen, you know, so the juniors becoming seniors and all the way down the line, what would be your advice that you would give them for this next year of school?
3: An advice I would give to the underclassmen is just, you know, try everything, you know, make those connections that you want to make. Cause, the only thing you can get out of it is like something else that you can help to use to help to grow, yourself and make you a better person. And like I was saying earlier, just don't worry about how much friends that you're gonna have. Like, just worry about like the contents of their character, because you know, after high school, all those friends are gonna be going different places. And you know, if you were with friends that don't support you or don't build you up, then like you're gonna lose those connections. You're gonna end up like with maybe one real friend that you have. So just don't worry about the amount of the friends that you're gonna have in high school. Just worry about the quality of the friends that, you know, just work on building authentic community and authentic connections, and you know, be intentional with it, because you know, you could use them like throughout your life. Like they're gonna be there, you know.
4: Yeah, that's awesome. Zeroing in just a little bit, still not a specific person, but maybe a general person, maybe for the student or person who feels a little lost. They don't know their identity, they don't know their purpose. Maybe they're going to church, but like you in your freshman, sophomore year, maybe it was just a little bit more for the motions and you're just kind of around. What would you say to them?
3: I would say to them, just, you know, just try to find that one person that'll, you know, invest time into you, that'll, you know, teach you the strings, show you the ropes, you know, everything. Because all it takes is one person just to, you know, boost your faith and your confidence. And then

0: aligned, then you'll have multiple people that'll do the same thing, and you can do that to others as well. So it's just creating like a domino effect.
1: Yeah, that's super awesome. It's that domino effect, but also just looking for that person that inspires you, that makes you a better person. Now getting to very specific people, let's start with Sage. Sage is going to be the new president of the Christian Club. She's entering into her junior year, so she'll have the club for 2 years. I guess what's a message you have for her? It doesn't need to be, it can be advice, but it could also just be a reflection on this past year, you guys serving together, her as your VP, vice president for the Christian Club. What is your message to Sage?
0: Well, I definitely want to say thank you to Sage, because there wouldn't be a Christian Club without Sage. Like, she did all the behind the scenes work. I was really just the face of it, you know. But a message I would tell her, like a piece of advice, is just don't worry about the numbers. Like, the amount of people that attend the club, you don't need to worry about that. You just need to worry about, like, who's actually retaining something from it. And, you know, just the quality of the words that you're speaking into them. Because if it's, like, truly words that you mean and truly words that, you know, God is giving you, then, you know, they'll take it into account and you know, they can pass it on to other people.
1: Yeah, no, that's super cool. You know, going into now the family realm, let's start with your church family. I think when we came to your lay giving, I was like, half the church is here. And so what is a quick message to your church, Ohana?
0: I just want to say thank you, everyone, for, you know, all the support that you've given me this past year. I just really appreciate all the, you know, all the love that I received. Especially after, you know, the car accident, it was just really good to hear from, you know, the church family and, like, the prayers and the, you know, the well wishes and, you know, everything. Just thank you for, you know, a great community that I could be around.
1: Yeah, for sure. Now to your siblings. You're like, oh, I don't know. Ishani and Jordan, what would you say? Well, that's all the time we have now.
0: Well, to my siblings, just thank you for always sticking by my side and, you know, helping me with anything I need help with. They helped a lot during graduation. Ishani was, you know, passing out the favors, like the thank you for coming and laying, and then my brother helped set up the backdrop and was, you know, just helping behind the scenes with everything. So just a big shout out to them, and thank you for everything.
1: Yeah, that's awesome. And I'm sure, I mean, there's so many more family members, as you know, aunties and grandparents, but as we close, we only have a few more minutes left. Let's end this show with just a message to your parents, your mom and dad. What would you tell them?
0: Well, first I'd like to say thank you for giving me life, because, you know, there'd be no Jacob without them. And just thank you for always trying to lead me down the right path. Even when, you know, things were hard, you keep me on the straight path and, you know, gave me good influences to be around. And I just thank you that, you know, I am the person who I am today. And it's all because of you guys. You guys are my biggest influences in my life. So really appreciate and love you guys for it.
1: That's great. Well, awesome messages, advice, thank yous to all of the people that kind of surrounded you. It's really just a testament to see how many people, I mean, your village and community is really made up of, you know. And the last thing that I would love for you to do is if you can just close out in a prayer, specifically now for your friends, the people who's side by side with you in the same boat as you, going to this next season with you, entering college, or maybe the workforce, whatever they're doing, just praying just a blessing and direction and guidance over anyone in your boat, whether you know them or not.
0: All right, if everyone can bow their heads. Thank you, Lord. But if you're driving, don't bow their heads. Don't close your eyes or bow your heads. But thank you, Lord, for, you know, just bringing us together just to, you know, speak on this graduation season. And thank you for all the listeners out there right now. I ask that you just protect them, whether it's on in their car or, you know, at their house. I just ask for your blessing and protection over them. And I thank you for all the graduates, whether that be high school, college, whatever it is. I thank you that, you know, you got them and you got us through these past couple years. I thank you for, you know, just the people that, you know, we're surrounded by, the community that we were able to build. I ask that you just give us guidance and give us courage and direction over these next seasons in our lives, whether that be college or the workforce or the military, wherever they're going. I ask that you just, you know, guide them down the right path, surround them with the right people, Lord. I pray for, you know, your protection over them. And anyone that's coming up to an upperclassman or like a senior, I say you just, you know, give them the knowledge and the wisdom to be able to finish out their last year strong. And I just ask for, you know, protection over every student, whether it's graduates or, you know, just students in general. I just pray for your blessing over them and your protection. And I just thank you for, you know, everything you've done in our lives. I thank you for the knowledge and the wisdom you've poured into me. And I pray that, you know, we can pour it into others as well. So thank you, Lord. We love you. We praise you in Jesus' name. Amen.
1: Amen. Amen. Well, thank you guys for listening. If you want to hear more from Jacob and myself, come visit us tomorrow at Monalo High School, 10 a.m. We'll see you there. Thank you for tuning in. Until next time, aloha.
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12: We got breaking news. President Trump to make a final determination on the war with Iran.
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12: Welcome to Seculo for this Friday. 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Get your voice heard on the air. We are covering a breaking news item. And when we say breaking, we mean it was breaking. We had a different show planned. And in the last second, President Trump put out a statement on Truth Social that kind of changed everything of what we were going to be talking about today as well. As we will still talk a little bit later on with Rick Grinnell about the tightening race in Los Angeles, but this is the current breaking news item right now. As we know, President Trump has entered the Situation Room. A statement came out. We'll read it to you. It says, Iran must agree. Then again, this again came out less than or just about an hour ago. Iran must agree that they will never have a nuclear weapon or bomb. The Hormuz Strait must be immediately open. No tolls for unrestricted shipping traffic in both directions. All water mine bombs, if any, will be terminated. We have removed through detonation numerous such mines. It goes on and on. But more importantly, they have been called in to the Situation Room right now. It goes, other items of far less importance have already been agreed to. Again, this is essentially saying that all nukes have to be destroyed. I'll be meeting now in the Situation Room to make a final determination. Thank you for your attention to this matter. President Trump using the term final determination. I think this is a big moment once again.
14: This is what we talked about to some degree yesterday, how there were reports from Axios and others picked it up throughout the day that the parties that were negotiating, the Iranians and the U.S., had agreed to this memorandum of understanding. And what we even said yesterday is it is up to President Trump. He mentioned that, you know, he would make a decision in a few days based off what they had negotiated out. It appears now that this meeting is happening in the Situation Room with his national security team to make a final decision about that agreement. We talked about it yesterday. I want to get your phone calls. If the president is weighing the options right now, how do you feel about this? And we'll get into more of what he said in that post of things that are the demands from the United States and what we think. Will that be in this memorandum of understanding that is the baseline that they negotiate out into a final agreement?
12: Yeah.
14: Or is that what we still have to negotiate? Give us a call, 1-800-684-3110. But this is happening in real time, Logan. If you look at the news channels, it says that they are meeting right now in the Situation Room. Yeah. They're awaiting an update. This is happening, folks, as we are live today.
12: One of the statements in this, or one of the passages in the statement, says ships caught in the strait due to our amazing and unprecedented naval blockade, which will now be lifted, may start the process of heading home. Say hello to your wives, husbands, parents, and families from me, from your favorite president. Again, a little humor there. But realistically, this is what probably needs to be happening. We know the economy has taken a pretty big hit. President Trump knows there needs to be some changes, some movement happening. So maybe, again, sometimes it feels like this show can be on repeat because it feels like we're close to a deal at any day. But this one, using the term final determination, obviously that final determination could be that the war continues. It could be that we have a deal. So who knows what that looks like? Could it be a distraction tactic also? You never know with what goes on in Washington, D.C., but at least we have an update, and I want to hear from you about it right now. What do you think about this? What will make you happy? What will make you upset? Again, President Trump currently heading to in the Situation Room, making that final determination. As President Trump has also said, the enriched materials will all be dismantled or destroyed. We'll go through a lot of what this all means in the next segment, but I want to hear from you. Phone lines are open at 1-800-684-3110. 1-800-684-3110. That's why we're live here, folks, each and every day, Monday through Friday, noon to 1 p.m. Eastern time. 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
12: Welcome back, Seculo. Phone lines are open for you. You're not calling yet, though, because you just want all the information. But so many of you are watching right now. 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Welcome to the show. We do this show every day, Monday through Friday, noon to 1 p.m. Eastern time. So hit that subscribe button. Join the well over half a million people that join us each and every day. So welcome to the show. Will Haynes in studio. We've got special guest Rick Rennell joining us later on. But today, we are just going to go back to President Trump's statement, which just came out as they rushed to the Situation Room to make what they're calling, what he's calling, in the exact words, final determination on whether we have a deal with Iran. It was a lengthy statement on Truth Social. No character limits there, so he could go, you know.
14: Well, I mean, on X, you don't really have character limits
12: just
14: anymore.
12: A show.
14: You can do an article.
12: Yeah, and it's too much.
14: Yeah.
12: But a lot of words here. We've highlighted some of them, though. Well, I know you want to address
14: right.
12: sort
14: I
12: of the
14: I went through and
12: top.
14: Took out kind of the bullet points of what the what this post says. And so here are what he's saying Iran must agree to. That they will never have a nuclear weapon or bomb. The Strait of Hormuz must be immediately open with no tolls for unrestricted shipping traffic in both directions. All mines, sea mines, must be terminated. The naval blockade will be lifted if Iran agrees to all this. The enriched uranium material, sometimes referred to as nuclear dust, which is buried deep underground, will be unearthed by the United States in close coordination with the Islamic Republic of Iran and the IAEA, that's the International Atomic Energy Agency, and then destroyed. And no money will be exchanged, so no sanctions lifted, etc., until further notice. That is what he is saying Iran must agree to. And they are meeting right now in the Situation Room to make a final determination. So that's where we're at, folks. That is what President Trump is saying Iran must agree to. What we don't know is if that is what he's saying they must agree to in a final deal, or if that is what is in the memorandum of understanding. That is what would give them 60 days of continued ceasefire to further negotiate out these points. That's what I believe he's basically setting what the marker is, what the goalpost is. Iran must agree to this if I were to agree to this further memorandum of understanding. But I think it's also good to see no money will be exchanged. That kind of pours water on all of the reporting that the United States is going to give $24 billion in order to get here.
12: I think that's huge, and I think that's for a lot of people going to be a little bit of a sigh of relief, thinking that in some ways you don't have an IRGC that now comes out of this better than when they did. Now, President Trump is appearing on Laura Trump's broadcast later on in the week, but they've started to put out clips from it. I think it maybe gives you a good little insight of what President Trump's thinking is right now when we're deciding whether what kind of deal we're going to make with Iran. So here, I'll play a little bite from it. This is bite one.
17: Is there a line that they would cross for you to go on the offensive again militarily?
18: Well, a deal that wasn't going to be good for us is the line, ultimately, because, you know, I'm playing it out and we're going to see. And that's what I do. I negotiate. They negotiate. They're very good negotiators. They're crafty. But in the end, we have all the cards because we've defeated them militarily. Look, they have no Navy. Every ship, they have 159 ships. Every one of them are at the bottom of the sea. Every single one. We take pictures of them. We have people going down taking pictures of hundreds of ships. Their Navy is totally gone, 100%. Their Air Force is totally gone, 100%. Their military, we've sort of left it alone because we think that their military is somewhat moderate. They have other people that aren't moderate. We've taken them out. We've taken different forms of leadership out. We've actually left their military alone. People would be surprised to hear that.
12: Yeah, again, I'm surprised to hear that, too. Left the military alone now.
14: Well, in that
12: that's a little bit of a blurry.
14: Yeah, you have to separate what he's talking about there, because the IRGC in and of themselves have their own military.
12: Right.
14: It is they have their special forces units. They have their own Air Force, their own Navy. And then there is the regular army of Iran, of the Islamic Republic. And that's more what he's talking about. People that are in military service in Iran that aren't the hardliners, that aren't doing it to necessarily further their career within the government of the Islamic Republic. That is what the IRGC not only controls the Quds forces, the special forces, all of these things. They also control vastly the economy there. So when you look at this, that there's very much a almost a Soviet style, if you want to wrap your head around what the Islamic Republic of Iran is it's a Soviet style government where you have the authoritarian leadership, but then you have this this bureaucratic, technocratic state that is the IRGC that really controls everything. And that is because the Islamic Republic was born out of a Marxist style revolution. And so while they are theocratic and they have these wild theologies that go towards the apocalypse, they also have a lot of their roots in Marxism. And that is when you, even the timeline, that's when a lot of other Marxist revolutions were going on around the world. They were able to utilize that with the youth of the people of Iran during the day with this populist Marxist movement to get to where they are. And what, how did that play out? Exactly like a Soviet style state where you have the IRGC that controls the economy, that picks and chooses the winners and the losers. And a lot of times the winners and losers, the losers are people that want to live a life. The winners are those that want to go do terrorism around the world. So if you are able to separate the military in what he's saying, he is talking about regular people in military service for the regular army, not IRGC military. And that's where it can get confusing if you just hear the term military. You're like, well, why would you leave them alone? In some degree, they're hoping, and there's been a hope for a long time, is that the military itself will turn on the government. And they are armed. They do have that ability, but they aren't the diehards. They aren't the true believers in the revolution as the IRGC folks are.
12: All right. Phone lines are open for you at 1-800-684-3110. I do want to hear from you today. 1-800-684-3110. Again, we had a show planned out, and this made some big adjustments, as we know that this is a very big interest to all of you. And I want to know, do you want to see a war in Iran come to an end? Do you want a deal? And if that deal includes, by the way, no financial return to Iran, I think that's something you'd probably be happy about. But what do you think? It's an important time to call in. It's a Friday. I can take as many calls as I possibly can today at 1-800-684-3110.
14: And I had great callers yesterday. Maybe I used them all up, Logan. Maybe they all were like, yeah, we already talked about it.
12: I think the phone lines are broken. That's what I'm telling people right now.
14: Oh, that's
12: they all
14: good,
12: are watching on YouTube right now. They're not one to join us.
14: But I think I want to hear, even if you thought about calling, but someone said something similar yesterday, give us a call again, because it's similar topics. We were at that point yesterday where they were saying the negotiators had come to an agreement on both sides. Now it's before the president. Do you think President Trump should move forward with an agreement with Iran? Do you trust him in this leadership to make the right decision?
12: Yeah, phone lines again are open, as Will said, 1-800-684-3110. I also wanted to give you an opportunity right now. You know, we're wrapping up this week, and we're honestly about to wrap up this month. It's pretty crazy. We're already, you know, headed towards the end of this month. What day are we at? The 29th. I mean, that's pretty wild. Is that right? It's the 29th?
14: It is, yeah.
12: 29th of May. This month has flown by. You can be a part of the ACLJ. It's a great time to do it as we head to the end of the month. And the last days of the month are always very important in terms of fundraising. I don't know why, but it always seems like that's when people decide to get motivated and to donate. So if you ever consider donating to the ACLJ, it's a good time to do it. You can also become an ACLJ champion. People that are steady supporters of the organization. It's like a membership. You join. You can cancel anytime, but it's all donations. So every month you'd have an automatic donation that would go out. And what I like about ACLJ champions is you guys determine what that means to you financially. So you could give $5. You could give $5,000. You can give whatever you want in between or above. A champion is a champion for us here. And now phone lines are completely jammed. So, Will, you did a good job.
14: Oh, thank you, Logan. I appreciate the kind words.
12: You see, that's what we do on Friday here. We're nice to each other. Phone lines are open, but not really right now. But I want you to become an ACLJ champion if you can right now. Just some of the very basic stuff we're doing right now. On Monday, we're filing a federal appeals court defending pro-life centers. We are filing complaints with the HHS defending pro-life doctors right now. We're fighting the anti-Israel bias, the UN. We have the, you heard about what CC is doing right now, too. But we're filing at the Human Rights Council and appealing a court ruling that really gutted a lot of those sanctions supporting Israel. And our international advocacy for persecuted Christians has really expanded. We're defending clients in Pakistan on death row. What's going on in Nigeria, we've all heard about. The ACLJ team is worldwide. And I know it's a little easy to get stuck in your American mindset, and I appreciate that. Look, we're the American center. I understand that's the majority of the content we're going to talk to you about is what's happening here domestically. But the ACLJ is a worldwide effort. You know, we're trying to get our message out to all ends of the earth, and we can't do it without you. So I encourage you to go to ACLJ.org, become a champion if you can. We did lose a few phone lines, so we have three lines open right now. Some of y'all didn't make it. Maybe you weren't kind to the phone screeners. I always say be kind. They hold your fate in their hands. 1-800, you're afraid of being on air.
14: Glad you clarified that for folks, Logan.
12: 1-800-684-3110. 1-800-684-3110. Rick Rennell's going to be joining us a little bit later. So also, we're going to cover what's happening in Los Angeles. As we know, the election for mayor is starting to actually heat up. But again, Rick always has some thoughts. We'll talk to him about some other topics as well. Phone lines are open for you. But again, last second before we head to break, which is only a 2-minute break. Remember, we don't take these long 8-minute breaks you hear on terrestrial radio or 20-minute breaks. 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
12: Welcome back to Seculo. Phone lines are jammed right now, but they'll open up 1-800-684-3110. 1-800-684-3110. A lot of calls. Should we take some?
14: Yeah, I think we should.
12: Let's go Jerry in Rhode Island. Jerry, go ahead.
0: Hello, boys. The phones are working. We're listening. The questions posed were, should we think it go on or not? Those of us who have been listening long enough now know that Trump, on his second term, has rooted out the deep state and has assembled a team that he trusts and therefore we trust. So they get all the information and we're trusting that they will make the right decision.
12: Yeah, Jerry, I think that we do have to at least go into this thinking that there are experts in the room who know maybe a little bit more than we know. But look, we also know that in Washington, D.C., people get influenced by what's happening in the polls. We know what they get influenced by what's happening on social media. It's not immune to that. But I agree with you that there are, you know, some level heads in the room, hopefully, who are addressing this correctly. And that's why I've said even just the little changes, like there's going to be no financial incentive. I think if that stays true, that's a big deal. That is something we need to look at and go, okay, the media narrative was incorrect, or they saw the blowback from people like you and people that, not necessarily you, Jerry, but, you know, people that listen and watch these kind of shows and say, we don't want this to be happening. That would be, or even some of the other government officials, you know, the senators, congressmen who said, we cannot have we can't give them a financial win here in Iran.
14: Right. But also to some degree, if there is to be a final deal and it is as good of a deal as they have no capacity to enrich uranium, they've given it all up, they will never have a nuclear weapon, the sanctions that are tied to that nuclear program will need to be lifted as a part of that. That is a appropriate exchange of, you're giving up your entire program, the sanctions we put in place on your banking and your industry tied to that would be lifted, and that would be them having access to money. And now the left will try to spin it as giving them money, but it is relief of sanctions if that we get to that point. Now, I don't think that should be a precursor, lifting the sanctions before they agree to do that. That is what a lot of other presidents have tried to do before, saying, hey, we'll lift the sanctions, then we'll negotiate on your nuclear program. You're taking away the power you have over their economy if you relieve them of these sanctions before you even get to the point of dealing with their nuclear program. But we had Mama Bear on Rumble, who's a longtime watcher of the broadcast, said, I trust him, but I'm confused by the path and the length of time he's allowing them to regroup and strike back. I think that is what a lot of people have issue with as well, is how long, you know, the ceasefire was 2 weeks back April 2nd when it went into effect. We're now almost to June.
12: 7 weeks?
14: Almost two full months. It'll be 2 full months on Tuesday since this ceasefire began, and now we're talking about another 60 days under a memorandum of understanding. I don't know that they have the capacity to regroup in the way that we think that they are. Many of the munitions facilities, even the way that they manufactured them, have been completely cut off. A lot of the ability for outside forces to get munitions in, so some of the other countries like China that have supplied them before, Russia, those kind of supply lines have been severed from this. So them rebuilding in that way isn't necessarily as big of a concern, as well as things like when you sink their entire Navy, they can't just get battleships back into service immediately. So I think the damage, I talked about this yesterday to some degree, 13,000 targets were taken out just by the U.S. in Operation Epic Fury. Even if they are trying to rebuild and regroup, you can't do that in 8 weeks. And another 2 months isn't going to really make that lasting of an impact on their regrouping in the way that would give them the ability to start launching the ballistic missiles immediately.
12: A lot of you are just joining us right now. We just saw a spike in numbers on our live stream. So I want to make sure that we address what is going on, because I know a lot of you saw breaking news. President Trump rushes the Situation Room. What's happening? President Trump put out a statement just right before we went on air today, essentially saying, headed to the Situation Room to make the final determination. I mean, look, I'm summarizing. If you see on the screen, it's quite a lot of details. But it ends with, you know, we will be meeting now in the Situation Room to make a final determination. This is on the war in Iran. This is what came out on Truth Social this morning. So that is what the main topic is. If you are tuning in just now and wanting to know what we're talking about with President Trump rushing to the Situation Room to have these final potential meetings. I think that having a final meeting, even if it's not particularly personally the way I would have wanted this to go, I think having some sort of closure is important for the American people right now. And maybe seeing some relief financially, whether it's gas prices, whatever, could at least let people breathe a little easier with what's happening in Iran. We actually have a call kind of related to that. Let's go to Trish in Texas. I know Trish speaks for a lot of people. Go ahead.
1: Well, let me preface this by saying I'm Republican. I'm Christian, raised Episcopalian, now Southern Baptist.
12: There you go.
1: I've supported in every way possible, but I'm to the point that if you even start talking about giving them I'm not talking about raising sanctions. Lifting sanctions after the fact, fine. That's the reward for them doing what they're supposed to be doing.
12: Sure.
1: But if they get one dime to rebuild anything that we have bombed, while President Trump is insistent on distraction, not fulfilling promises that he made to not only save but fix Social Security. I'm 69 years old, so Social Security is why, if we lose the House, the Senate, whatever we lose in the midterm, it will be because we have a president who is saying, I don't care about the midterm. Mm-hmm. The midterms are important. I'm sorry. He is wrong. I beg to disagree. This Iranian thing has been going on for years and years, and this is probably not the last time we'll deal with it either.
12: Yeah. Trish, I think you speak for a lot of people, so that's why I wanted to make sure you actually got some airtime, and I appreciate you being respectful and kind. And look, I think you feel for a lot of people that even voted for President Trump when there are concerns that are real. This isn't, you didn't just go on here and just scream about, you know, something irrelevant or whatever it may be. I think a lot of us are looking to the midterms and going, okay, I do feel like we've kind of just already accepted some kind of weird defeat for conservatism. And that's strange. And some of that is coming from this. You can say, look, if President Trump wants to say that securing the country is better for him and better for all of us than any sort of election, I don't disagree with that as a holistic statement. It's just whether that is accurate. And that's a discussion point we can have. Phone lines are open for you. We're about to head to our half-hour break here. 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And that's fine. But really, you're missing out on sort of the most fun part. 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That's where we want you to be part of the conversation. That's at 12 to 1 p.m. Eastern time. We're live, everybody. So whether you're hearing us later on, that's fine. 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And I'm archived wherever you get your podcasts. 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
12: Welcome back to Seculo. This is the second half hour of the broadcast. Thanks for joining us here on Friday. We appreciate all of you who are watching us, whether live on YouTube, Rumble, Facebook, or ACLJ.org. Welcome to the show. And we have a really full bank of calls right now. We have one line open. We just took a call at 1-800-684-3110. For those just joining us, we do got to restate what the main topic of the day was. And that is, right before we went on air, we had to pivot because President Trump announced that they are making a final determination right now as they head to the Situation Room to meet about the potentially end or the end of the ceasefire, the end of the war or the end of the ceasefire in terms of what kind of deal could happen in Iran, including the opening of the Strait of Hormuz. Will, you got some of those sort of top line items.
14: Yeah, the top line items. This is what President Trump basically is drawing the line in the sand and saying is that Iran must agree they will never have a nuclear weapon or bomb. The Strait of Hormuz must be open immediately. No tolls, unrestricted shipping traffic in both directions. All mines will be terminated if there are any left. Then he's saying the naval blockade will be lifted if they are moving forward in this. Enriched material, that's what they sometimes call the nuclear dust that was buried during the Operation Midnight Hammer, that will be unearthed by the United States, not by Iran or some other third party. But it will be in close coordination and conjunction with the Islamic Republic of Iran, plus the IAEA, and it will be destroyed. This is a key point, too, because this is different than what had been reported earlier in the week, and that was causing some frustration, even especially on the conservative side. He says no money will be exchanged until further notice. So, and this goes back even to the caller that we just had, Trish, which I hear what she's saying, and I think it resonates with a lot of Americans, especially conservatives at this point. And that is a big point. I truly hope that this also means no money will be exchanged. It also means no sanctions will be lifted, because that wouldn't be the United States giving money, exchanging money with Iran. That would be allowing them to access funds from countries they've done business with, banking systems in places that the United States also banks with. Therefore, the sanctions affect those banking institutions. I truly hope that that means that no sanctions will be lifted. I think if sanctions are lifted as a precursor to getting to a deal, that is a negative thing. That isn't the best deal. That is, opened yourself up for criticism of it being a JCPOA 2.0. So I think the president has to be very careful with that. And I think that he is clear-eyed and his advisors are clear-eyed. I'm thankful it is Marco Rubio that is Secretary of State, not like Rex Tillerson, which was the very first Secretary of State.
12: In the first administration.
14: I mean, imagine if we were in this situation, it was like Secretary Tillerson is coming out and saying, you know, they will never have a nuclear bomb. I wouldn't trust that, per se. But we have Senator, former Senator, now Secretary of State Marco Rubio saying this.
12: Throwing some shade at Rex Tillerson, Will.
14: Well, I mean, he wasn't great. Wasn't great at Secretary of State.
12: Will's name and names.
14: We also have this situation where someone's also pointing back to what Trish said, the caller in the last segment, saying, when, as President Trump said, the midterms don't matter, et cetera. What he did say was that the midterms won't affect his Iran strategy.
12: And I get that.
14: And for better or for worse, I think as commander in chief, that should be your position. You shouldn't say, I'm going to just end this war because of politics. If you have a stated goal, you should try to finish it. But it does affect it.
12: It's the right thing to do in the terms of if the American people's safety is truly at a breaking point. Who cares about politics at that point? You're talking about nuclear warfare. Yeah, let's put us politics aside here, everyone. But you got to convince the American people that that's the truth. We've been through enough the last 25 years to where you have a lot of people who question a lot of what goes on in terms of war. So make a compelling case. Don't just say, I'm doing it for this. I agree with the sentiment. It's just whether you can convince the American people that that sentiment is true. Coming up next, Rick Grinnell is going to be joining us. We're going to talk about that LA mayoral race and a lot more. And then at the end of the show, the last segment, right after that, we're going to take as many calls as we can. So stay on hold if you're on hold right now. Some of you have been on hold for a while. Don't worry, I will get to you. Full bank of calls right now. We'll be right back.
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12: To Seculo. Good for you, everyone. We've had some connection issues with Rick Grinnell. So guess what? We're going to take some calls. We got a lot of calls coming in, and some of you have been on hold for 20, 30 minutes. So we'll go ahead and take some of those off the top. Let's go first. I think, let's see here. Let's go to Jane in Florida first, and then we'll pop over. Still, we'll stick in Florida in the next segment too, or in the next call. Jane, go ahead.
8: Hey, I have been a Trump supporter. I've known him for years in Palm Beach. Okay. Different Gardens Mall. He walked around with Marlon Maples. We love him. He's a businessman for years. But, you know, my two things I had with the last caller, I believe what she said about Trump saying not worried about the midterms, I think that was a stance. That's my opinion. I think it was just to say, hey, we want to get this dealt with. But my question or my thought was, you can't make a deal with the devil. I mean, he's an outlaw, right? So how is that going to cover, you know, Iran having some kind of,
12: Jane, I think it's very interesting when you hear President Trump talk about that they're good negotiators. They're tough. You know,
14: they're crafty, back and crafty, he said.
12: Because it is like you're hearing a business deal with tough, shrewd business New Yorkers. But you know, on the other end of that phone call is the Islamic Republic of Iran. It does mentally, you know, I mean, maybe that's why he's the right guy for the job right now. Because mentally, you have to think of it sort of as a business deal when you're dealing with people who we know are fairly ruthless.
14: Well, and we're joined now by Rick Grinnell. Oh. Rick, you know both the president as well as all of the other individuals that are involved in this decision making. We know that the president is in the situation room of the national security team right now discussing whether or not to move forward on this memorandum of understanding. But to Jane's question here that's calling from Florida, she says, you know, how can, even if on paper everything is right, how does a national security team craft something that we can trust can be enforceable with a regime like Iran?
10: Well, look, I think it's a great question. And the answer really is that President Trump has mastered the ability to go back and forth between diplomacy and military action. That has given his threat not just a simple solution, but his threat is extremely credible. And other countries, other individuals, other leaders move very quickly. They know. Now, the other thing that we have to realize is that we've gotten rid of the leadership in Iran at the A level, at the B level, and at the C level. We're down to D. So we're dealing with people who were very low bureaucrats previously, and now they are in charge making these decisions. And so they don't have a lot of capacity within their government. There's a lot of infighting. It's hard to tell who the leader is because the leadership has been crushed.
12: One of the things, Rick, also that I know our audience is interested in talking about is what's going on in your home state in California. We've talked about many times what people should expect. We know we're just a few days away from that.
14: Tuesday is the primary.
12: Yeah, so probably, but you know, the next time we'll probably hear from you, we'll probably know some of the answers here. But, you know, it looks like the mayoral race, like you said, getting very big national news coverage in Los Angeles. You're seeing some big names throwing their support behind Spencer Pratt. You're seeing some big names going the exact opposite route and saying this can't be it. This is a very interesting time for Los Angeles because at least, at a minimum, what is happening on the ground there is starting to at least become national news, whether it turns out how maybe all listeners would like to see happen. But look, election day, primary day, and the primary is a little weird in California, but maybe we can open that up for conversation too, Rick. What it looks like headed towards Tuesday?
10: Well, it's such a big day here in California. I am sure about one thing. We are making progress of fixing California. We're making a ton of progress. We're going to win races that we haven't been able to win in the past because of voter registration, because of participation of new people who are feeling energized. I do believe that we have a challenge statewide where our numbers for statewide are just not there yet in terms of conservatives and Republicans coming together and frustrated voters. So the question is are we going to have enough to win a statewide office? I tend to think we don't yet. And I say that not because I want to discourage people, because I want people to be encouraged and not think this is going to be terrible Tuesday night if we don't win a big statewide election, if we don't see growth. This is just the primary. We're hoping to get some of our people into the top two, but this is still a Democratic state. We've got work to do. When it comes down to individual races, like the mayor's race with Spencer Pratt, I think Spencer Pratt has done a good job by saying he's not a Republican. He's not a traditional politician. He's winning the frustrated Democrat vote, which is a huge vote in Los Angeles. And they just won't vote for Republicans yet. But they are frustrated, and they will vote for someone like Spencer. And I think that he has done a phenomenal job of articulating common sense policies. And he's coming at it from a non-politician standpoint, and that's an attractive thing right now in this atmosphere.
14: Rick, you know that they're scared in LA when you start to see the Hollywood types coming out cutting messages and promos for Mayor Bass, which it's shocking that people are willing to go that far to endorse her at this point after the job she's done in LA. But what we do see in the most recent polling is what's pretty close to, within margin of error, a three-way tie. We have a jungle primary system in California where the top two vote getters, regardless of party, are the ones that move forward on the ballot in November. Do you think we are at a point with all the work he's done? You've even talked about the savviness of being a frustrated politician, not a partisan politician. But do you think that that there is hope on Tuesday to see Spencer Pratt move to the general election ballot in November on Tuesday with the numbers that we're seeing?
10: Yeah, I do. I'm pretty hopeful. I think he will be someone who is in the top two for sure. I know Spencer has talked about trying to win it outright with 51%. I think that he is on pace right now to make it into the top two for sure. And then we're going to have a Pratt summer. It's going to be all about going after Karen Bass and showing that common sense reform is better than what we have right now.
12: It's so interesting, Rick, because California, you know, we know California's, we spend a lot of time there. You obviously are there. A lot of actors, a lot of people who believe in a lot of interesting things. And you know, I was watching a clip from an interview where they tried to do like a gotcha moment on him because he is a collector of crystals and rare earth minerals. And I was like, of any place that is going to start going after somebody for having a collection of crystals, now you have liberals who are going to be attacking somebody over something like this. It's absurd.
10: Yeah, it is absurd. I mean, in many ways, what the way Spencer talks about these issues, though, he really is bringing in people. He's bringing in the typical Southern California, you know, resident. And it's a very outdoor.
12: Yeah, but they're panicking. They're panicking and can't come up with anything. And it's like, well, maybe people will think this is weird.
10: Well, I think people look at it and they say, look, he's from Southern California. This is a Southern California right. thing. And it's helping him. And the way he's handling the criticism, though, is so good. His language is not a politician's language. It's blunt. It's common sense. And it reminds me of somebody else we know.
12: Yeah, absolutely, Rick. I appreciate you chumming on here today. I know we had some technical issues, and I always appreciate it. And we'll have Rick back on next week to discuss, I guess, the fallout of what actually happens. But look, when we get back from this segment, we have a ton of calls, mostly to do with Iran. If you have a call about California, you can call in as well. I think we have a call from California being screened right now. So that's at 1-800-684-3110. Phone lines are completely jammed right now, but we will do our best to get to as many of the calls as we can. If you've been on hold over 20 minutes, I'm going to get to you. If you

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3: It's talking. 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Whether on YouTube, Facebook, if there's a chat feature, let me know. If I'm not looking at it, we got a team who's looked through all the comments, gives me all the information, gives me the cool questions and comments that comes in. Maybe they don't tell me if someone says anything mean about me, but you know what? I see it occasionally. It's okay. You know what? It is what it is. Stay on hold if you're on hold. 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
3: Bit of the week, I always like to hear that. 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
9: He's a good man.
3: Him. He is a good man, that Landa. Hopefully he's watching right now, so you know, shout out to him. But with that, though, I saw all of you chiming in where you're coming from. That's really awesome to see. But now it's time to take phone calls from around the country. Will, where you want to start?
9: Let's start with Ann from Pennsylvania online for ACLJ champion. 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
10: Hey, guys. How are you? Wonderful ACLJ. I just love you guys. Listen, I just want to say really quickly about Iran. You know, we're never going to agree fully on the decisions that a commander-in-chief makes at the end of the day. I just fully trust him. And I just want to say also, I disagree with the caller, the previous caller, about the midterms. Trump is continually being misunderstood, taken out of context. Of course he cares about the midterms. Why did he have all these amazing endorsements that won? Why did he win three times in a row? Because I believe 2020 was stolen. And also, if the midterms were ever lost, it's the voters to blame. Even if Trump didn't care about the midterms, which is not true,

0: But even if he didn't care, is that going to stop me from going out and voting in the midterms? No. In fact, I'm going to be even more enthusiastic to vote MAGA straight down the line. Well, you know what I'm saying, guys?
1: To that point as well, and one, if the commander-in-chief said, you know what, I actually care more about the midterms than the ongoing conflict we have, that would be criticized as well, because you should not say that. You shouldn't say, I care about politics at home more than I care about actual conflict with a threat to our national security. So, yes, a commander-in-chief shouldn't say that, even if that is weighing on his mind. Two, your point about the midterms not just being about the president, that is correct. It also has to do with the candidates. And in some places, you have better candidates than others. You see that. Typically, there is a little bit of a referendum on the first midterm after a presidential election where you see more seats flip. But that doesn't have to happen if people are energized and get out there and vote. But also to that point as well, it's not like the majorities in the House and Senate have delivered a ton of things other than the big, beautiful bill. It's not like all of his legislative priorities have gotten through Congress.
2: Look, we got 6 minutes, and I appreciate 6 minutes and five callers. We're going to do our best to get through as many of these as we can. And shout out to our UK viewers who are watching right now. I see a few of you chiming in. Let's go to David, who's calling in Florida. Been on hold for a while. David, go ahead. Oh, hold
3: hey,
2: on, David.
3: Brother.
2: There you go. Go
3: ahead. Doing great.
2: Yep. All right.
3: Can you hear me?
2: Yeah, we got you. What's your statement? What you got?
3: Well, Trump's doing great. He should go ahead and hit them. All this weight and stuff that gives them ways to get their weapons through other countries and through the six roads they have open at this time.
2: All right.
3: And all the Somalis that's in this country, he needs to take the National Guard and surround
2: David,
3: them.
2: David, all right. I appreciate your call. I think that some of it, you got to remember, let's go back to your first statement, not the last one. Let's go to the first statement of saying, you know, can we just get it over with? You know, you said the caller threw the bomb. Remember what we did first. I mean, the first day of this operation, you had the removal of the top leaders of the entire government. You know, you had a very clear, decisive attack on these leaders who had been controlling this country for a very, very long time. Now, you see a very wounded Iran. Now, was it everything I wanted? Not necessarily. It's not necessarily going to be what any of us necessarily all wanted, but it is what it is. But thank you for calling. I'm going to move on. Let's go to Rob, who's been on hold for a long time. Rob, line two, go ahead. Rob, you there?
4: Hello, gentlemen. How are you this morning?
2: We're good, man. Go ahead.
4: All right. So I just want to give you a little bit of background really quick.
2: Okay, real quick.
4: My grandfather was involved in bringing Reza Shah Pahlavi into power back in the 20s and 30s. And I left Iran in 1982.
2: Okay.
4: I know the Khomeini government is destroyed, but I want to be very cautious with how President Trump moves forward with dealing with the Iranians. I would not trust them for a second. They will turn things back on us, and we have to be very careful moving forward.
2: Rob, I couldn't agree with you more that we have to be very, very careful when you're dealing with this. Now, do I assume President Trump has people in power, in play that are doing these conversations that understand that as well? Of course. And we're seeing sort of the PR version publicly as they negotiate this out. But Rob, your story is not unlike a lot of people's story here in this country. You're not unlike me, who wanted to see a very strong change in Iran. President Trump has said it's the people need to do that. He can't necessarily go in and do that. Maybe we've learned somewhat from what happened in Iraq and what happened in Afghanistan, that it doesn't always end up the way the American people want to, because the Western world is not the same as what's happening in the people, as you said, that are in charge. But Rob, I appreciate your call and your statement. I do want to try to take a couple more calls and just get them out. So Dan, go ahead. Line one, you're on the air.
5: Thank you. Thank you for taking my phone call. A man that's in his 60s who voted for Trump three times. We were told for over 30 years by a certain country that Iran was about weeks, if not months, away from getting a nuclear bomb. This has been going on for over 30 years. We were told no new wars. We were going to take care of the American people, cut energy costs in half, fuel prices were going to go down. Can anybody name me one thing that is better in his second term for the American people? His first term, the economy was rocking. The second term, things are so bad for the American people. People are losing their homes, cars, everything. He needs to concentrate on the American people. This certain country that's gotten us in the
2: right,
5: war.
2: Dan, I'm only cutting you off for time, and not just because of what you're talking about here with Israel and all of that. You can be as shielded as you want. I understand the real frustration here. I understand that a lot of what's happening right now isn't what you voted for. I think that's why you've seen the changeover in a lot of the cabinet. You've seen so much happening because I don't necessarily disagree with you. I disagree with you on the issue, but I understand it not being what you felt like you signed up for.
1: Well, and to be fair, Dan, I can name some things that are better for the American people. We see all the massive fraud that's been uncovered and prosecuted finally. You're seeing, the stock market, which people say that's not everyone. Anyone who has a pension or a 401k that affects is at record highs. There are things that aren't specifically as good as people would like at this point. The inflation rate is less than half of what the Biden administration had. They were at 9%. Inflation is way down comparatively. There are things that are better. It may not be everything you wanted. Also, the tax cuts in the Big Beautiful Bill, they affect everyday Americans. It's not just billionaires, like everyone wants to say. So, yeah, I think there are things that are better. I also think if you did trust President Trump, as people say they do,
2: right,
1: how can you believe that the anti-Semitic conspiracy theories that he's controlled by Israel can be true?
2: Well, yeah, I mean, that's sort of the thing. If you're saying, well, they've been saying this for years, well, then why did he all of a sudden decide this was the time? You knew gas prices were going to rise. And that's why he said the midterms don't matter. You don't think he said the midterms don't matter. And what he's saying is, if the evidence was pointing towards the safety of America, he had no choice than to do this. You can agree or disagree with that, but that's the statements that he's been making.
1: He also said in 2016, when he was running for president, Iran can never have a nuclear weapon.
2: Yeah.
1: That's been a clear policy goal of his since before he was president the first time.
2: All right, this is the last 30 seconds of our week. We appreciate you all joining us today. I want you to support the work of the ACLJ. Become an ACLJ champion if you can. You've heard about our incredible legal work all week. Today we spent a little bit more on the news. That's going to happen too. We got to make sure we cover both here. That media side and the legal side work hand in hand. Same organization. You can be a part of it as well. That's one of the cool parts. Become an ACLJ champion today. It's an ongoing supporter giving a recurring gift every month. 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That's at ACLJ.org, and we'll talk to you later on next week.
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2: From Hilo, Technical Sergeant Yeiki Kobashigawa showed exceptional leadership during World War II. Serving with the 100th Infantry Battalion in Italy, he identified and led attacks on enemy strongholds. Under heavy fire, he destroyed multiple machine gun positions, clearing the way for his unit to advance. His decisive action saved lives and ensured mission success. Kobashigawa's leadership under fire defined the moment. For his heroism in combat, Technical Sergeant Yeiki Kobashigawa was awarded the Medal of Honor.
1: In honor of Military Appreciation Month, and on behalf of your friends at the Hawaii Theater, Ko'olau Federal Credit Union, and Timmy T's Sandwich Shop, mahalo for your service.

0: why? Why is this happening to me?
1: When crisis or challenge hits, our lives are full of uncertainty. Pastor Greg Laurie says, don't let what we're uncertain about affect what we're certain about.
0: You know, life is full of questions. And even after we become Christians, we still have questions. I can be honest with you and say, I have questions for God. But one day, all of my questions are going to be answered, and yours are going to be too. Isn't that great to know?

0: More than 80% of Generation Z kids say they're stressed out. 4 out of 5. 1 in 3 adults lose sleep over their finances. And nearly 3/4 fear the future. Is that the way God wants us to live? Today on A New Beginning, Pastor Greg Laurie brings us a biblical antidote for the anxiety that grips our hearts. We'll follow the example of a reluctant warrior in the Old Testament and see how the same God that gave him courage can give us courage.
1: I want to look at what Jesus has to say to the person who is afraid. And that person might be you. You might come here to church today filled with fear or anxiety. And this is a story of a man who was afraid, and Jesus came to him. This man's name was Gideon. And Gideon was hiding from his enemy, the Midianites. And in his encounter with Christ, his life was changed. He went from being fearful to being faithful, from hiding to fighting, from panic to purpose. And man, you want to talk about things being upside down. Against the backdrop of Gideon's life, we have the book of Judges that introduces us to him. And in Judges 17:6, it says that in those days, Israel had no king, and whatever seemed right in the eyes of the people, they did. Everyone did what seemed right in their own eyes. If we were to put that in the 60s vernacular, we would say everyone was doing their own thing. And that's really true of our culture today. Everyone is doing what is right in their own eyes. So God raised up 13 judges to judge his people through these difficult times. And Israel was going from bad to worse. And when you contrast the book of Joshua, which that's a book of conquest, Judges is a book of defeat. Joshua is about the adventures and exploits of Israel as he obeyed God and entered into the promised land, while Judges is a book of unbelief and disobedience. And so everyone's doing what they want to do. And what happens? Jesus shows up. Jesus always shows up. No matter what you're going through, he will show up in your life. When things are going great and when things are not going so great. I think it's important for us to call on the Lord in the time of trouble. But it's also important for us to give thanks to him when he's gotten us through the time of trouble. I like what it says in James 5:13. If anyone is among you is in trouble, let him pray. Is anyone happy? Let him sing songs of praise. So probably right now, you're either in trouble or things are going reasonably well. If you're in trouble, pray. Absolutely pray. But if things are going well, just remember to give God thanks for that. So it's around 1256 BC, and Israel is reaping the consequences of bad decisions they made earlier. They were to drive out the inhabitants of the land. They were to destroy them, but they half did the job. And the Midianites were left and they grew stronger. And now as time has passed, the Midianites are dominating, even terrorizing the people of Israel. You know, it can happen in our own lives too. We'll deal with a certain problem in our life, but we won't deal with it completely, like a tree. You know how trees sometimes start tearing things apart as the roots spread through your yard. So you got to remove that tree. But you can't just chop the tree down. You got to take the roots out too. You got to take the stump out as well. Otherwise, it will come back again with a vengeance. And that's what Israel was facing, as things they should have dealt with earlier were now coming back to haunt them. But the Lord shows up and he brings deliverance to them through a man named Gideon. Because Jesus meets fearful people where they are. So we're introduced to Gideon in Judges chapter 6, starting in verse 11. Read along with me. The angel of the Lord came and sat beneath the great tree at Ophrah, which belonged to Oprah Winfrey. No, I threw that in because you were thinking it. Of the clan of Abiezer. Gideon, the son of Joash, was threshing wheat at the bottom of a winepress to hide the grain from the Midianites. The angel of the Lord appeared to him and said, "Mighty hero, the Lord is with you." Kind of a funny scene. Here's a guy hiding from his enemies, hoping they don't see him. And an angel shows up and says, "Mighty hero, The Lord is with you. He's probably looking like, he's talking to someone else. What, you talking to me? Me, a mighty hero? The Lord is with you. And then Gideon says, well, if the Lord is with us, why has all of this happened to us? And where are all the miracles our ancestors told us about? Didn't they say the Lord brought us out of Egypt and now the Lord has abandoned us and handed us over to the Midianites? And the Lord said to him, go with the strength you have to rescue Israel from the Midianites. I am sending you. We'll stop there. What a powerful text that is. Heard the story of a mother that was reading Bible stories to her little girl. And as she heard the great stories of the heroes of the Bible, Moses, Joshua, Daniel, Esther, and others, she said, Mommy, it seems like God was more exciting back then. You know, and you might wonder, well, why can't I see something like I see in the Bible? You know, you hear of things that have happened in the past. Oh, the Jesus Revolution. I hear about that. Why can't we have that in our generation? And maybe we're starting to have that right now because God is certainly at work. Or you might say, well, God's working in that person's life. Why isn't he working in my life in the same way? God healed that girl. God provided for that guy. The Lord got this other person out of that crisis, but I'm still sick and I still need his provision and I'm still facing a crisis. And that's what Gideon was saying. Lord, why? Why is this happening to me? It's interesting. You know, life is full of questions. And even after we become Christians, we still have questions. I can be honest with you and say, I have questions for God, unanswered questions. But I've learned in life that I cannot live on explanations, but rather on the promises of God. But one day, all of my questions are going to be answered, and yours are going to be too, when we stand before God. And 1 Corinthians 13 says, right now we see things imperfectly, like puzzling reflections in a mirror, but then we will see everything with perfect clarity. All I know now is partial and incomplete, but then I will know everything completely as I am known by God. Isn't that great to know? So Gideon says, why? And God responds with who? As in, you got the wrong question, buddy. Don't be asking why. Be asking, who should I turn to? So Gideon says, why is this happening? God says, I am with you. I'm with you. That's the answer I'm giving to you. You are not alone in what you are facing. And Christ appears to him. Now remember, we're calling these Christophanies. That's a theological term for an appearance of Jesus in the Old Testament. The first Christophany we looked at together was in the book of Genesis when Abraham offered his son Isaac in obedience to the Lord, and the angel of the Lord appeared, who was none other than Jesus Christ. Then we looked at Jacob wrestling with an angel, which turned out to be Jesus, because he said afterwards, I've wrestled with God and I've seen God face to face. Then Joshua, who encountered the angel of the Lord, or actually Jesus, before he went into battle against Jericho. And here we are now with Gideon having an encounter with Jesus. You say, well, Greg, you're wrong because the Bible says an angel of the Lord came to him. Well, actually, it says the angel of the Lord came to him. The angel. That's different from an angel. Now, if an angel were to appear right now, it'd be pretty awesome. Angels are magnificent creatures, and they are surrounding the life of the believer, and they are actively involved in our lives. And in fact, the Apostle John had an angel appear to him, and he bowed down to worship it, and he was strictly forbidden to do that by the angel. But this encounter is different because first it's identified as the angel of the Lord, and then the narrative shifts, and we find Gideon calling him the Lord. And also this angel, or the Lord, says, I am sending you. So he uses the first person pronoun, assuming divine authority. So it's not an angel, it's Jesus. And Jesus is commissioning Gideon to lead the people of Israel into battle.
0: Pastor Greg Laurie will have the second half of his message in just a moment.
1: Hey everyone, I want you to know about our app called Harvest Plus. 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We have our movies like Steve McQueen, the salvation of an American icon, Johnny Cash, a redemption of an American icon, a rush of hope, and much more. Then we have our television program, daily devotions, and much more. 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
0: Well, Pastor Greg has just taken us to the moment when the Lord had commissioned Gideon for battle. But Gideon isn't quite on board.
1: Gideon's thinking, you got the wrong guy. Are you kidding me? I'm the last guy you should choose to do this. Look at verse 15. But Lord, Gideon replied, how can I rescue Israel? My clan is the weakest in the whole tribe of Manasseh, and I'm least in my entire family. Another translation put it this way, I'm the runt of the litter. So not too long ago, I was thinking about buying a dog. My wife is not in favor of this, and she hates sweeping up after dogs. But I was looking at a possible dog because we have friends in the church. They have a chocolate lab, and it just had a litter. They said, you want to come see the puppies? She said, Kathy said, don't buy a puppy. But I went over, and I'm playing with the puppies, and they're so adorable. And some were black, and some were dark brown. And I said, ooh, I like this one. Oh, that one's spoken for. I like this aggressive one. Now, that one's already been bought. No. What about this one? That one's already spoken for. Well, what's left? And they show me this one kind of sad little puppy. He would just sit there, sort of fall over. Not really, but he was in the pick of the litter. He was the runt of the litter, literally. Now, I wish I could tell you, but I bought that puppy, and he's a wonderful dog. I didn't buy him. I didn't want him. I don't know who ended up with him. But let me just say, even he would be better than any dog with a word oodle in its name. How many of you own some kind of an oodle, a labradoodle? Raise your hand. Get out. No, don't. Okay, now, let me give you my opinion. And it's not a criticism as much as it's an observation. Because I've wondered, what is with these oodles? What's with the labradoodles and all the rest of them? Because they all seem to have the same collective personality. They're very active. They run around a lot. They don't always seem to obey their owners. So I did a little deep dive, and why is this happening? I'm not the only one who thinks it. They say the Labrador, very affectionate, loyal dog. Poodle, very intelligent dog. Something weird happens when you put it together. Oh, but Greg, they're hypoallergenic. Duly noted. Still. Anyway, I digress. So, because I know I'm offending people right now, and there's no point in going on. But you probably know I'm right. But Gideon was the runt of the litter. So Gideon says, who am I? And I love the Lord's response. Who am I? Verse 15, the Lord says, that's not the issue. It's who am I? Not who are you? Who cares who you are? Who am I? And I'm going to be with you. And the Lord calls him a mighty hero. Hey, mighty hero, the Lord is with you. I think Gideon felt more like a pathetic zero than a mighty hero. But God doesn't just see you for what you are. He sees you for what you can become. You know, we see a vacillating Simon. God sees a rock-like Peter. We see a hate-filled, persecuting Saul of Tarsus. God sees a powerful Apostle Paul. We see a frightened Gideon. God sees a military leader, and he chooses him. I mean, to call Gideon a mighty hero, that would be like seeing some kid who can't throw a football and saying, hey, Tom Brady, let me ask you a question. Or finding some kid who's failing in class and saying, Einstein, come up here. It's kind of a joke, but it wasn't a joke. God saw him for what he would be. But before public victory, we have to obey God at home. So the Lord says, here's your first test, Gideon. Before you lead the troops into battle, you got to make a stand in your home. So as it turns out, Gideon's father had erected an altar to Baal. The Lord showed Gideon he needs to tear the altar down, which Gideon did. And then the people were so angry, they said, we should execute Gideon. And the funny thing is, his father was really moved by what he did and defended his son and got closer to the Lord as a result. But he took a stand in his own home. And I appreciate that. And I think it's important for us to never give up on our families. But also to remember this, the hardest people to reach with the gospel is your family. You know, and there comes a point where they don't need any more sermons. They need you to live the sermon. But every one of us should do everything we can to point our family to Christ. So if you're a kid living with your parents, be the best Christian kid you can be, especially if they're not believers. Do your chores, be responsible, be respectful, and that's

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3: 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You should be leading prayer. You should be saying, we're going to go to church now. You say, but what if my kids say, we don't want to go? Say, that's interesting. Get in the car, right? Be a man. Be a leader. Set an example. Here's some interesting stats you might consider. A survey was done that found if mother and father attend church regularly, mother and father, 72% of their children will attend regularly when they're young adults. That's pretty good. And chances are your kids, when they're young adults, are going to do the same thing. But it goes on. If only the father attends, 55% will attend church regularly. Sorry, ladies. If only the mother attends regularly, only 15% of the children will attend regularly. These are the stats. I didn't write them. But if neither mother nor father attends regularly, only 6% will remain faithful. You see how important an example is? You see how important that discipline is? So Gideon made a stand in his home. Now it's time to go to battle.

0: Such good counsel for all of us. Pastor Greg Laurie is bringing us practical insights from our study of the commissioning of Gideon today, here on A New Beginning. And there's more to come in this message. You know, when it comes to leading our families, it's important to point out how crucial it is that we're following the Lord ourselves. We can't show the way until we go the way. Do you have a personal relationship with Christ? Pastor Greg, if the Lord is speaking to someone right now and they want to come to God to make a change, what would you say to them?
1: What I would say is, He's only a prayer away, which means if you will call upon the name of the Lord right now through prayer, He will hear your prayer and answer your prayer. Listen, if you want Jesus Christ to come into your life, if you want Him to forgive you of your sin, if you want to know that you'll go to heaven when you die, just pray this prayer right now after me. Just pray, Lord Jesus, I know that I'm a sinner, but I know that You're the Savior who died on the cross for my sin and rose again from the dead. I turn from my sin now, and I choose to follow You from this moment forward as my Savior and Lord, as my God and my friend. In Jesus' name I pray. Amen.
0: 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Well, Pastor Greg, your mom was married and divorced 7 times. Many of our listeners have heard you mention that.
2: Yes.
0: Statistically speaking, you and Kathy had a high probability of divorce yourselves, and yet you've been married over 50 years. Whatever your secret is, you ought to write a book. How's that for a setup, Pastor Greg?
1: That's a good setup. Well, as a matter of fact, Dave, I did write a book. Now, I've written a number of books on marriage over the years, but this is a

0: brand new book. And it's not just about marriage, it's about singleness as well. And the title of the book is, Am I Doing This Right? God's Design for Relationships That Last. This book is built on tried and true biblical principles. Listen, God has given us the user's manual of life. And the Bible tells us what our roles should be as husband and wife. Let me just illustrate. The Bible says, husbands, love your wives. And it also says, wives, see that you respect your husbands. Let's just think about that for a moment. Women need love and men need respect. That's not to say that women don't need respect and men don't need love. But it is to say the Bible specifically tells us as husbands to love our wives. You need to express your love to your wife. You need to verbalize your love to your wife. Last night we had a great meal that my wife made. It was ravioli. She hasn't made that for a long time. And I said, This is really good. Well, she didn't hear me. And at the end of the meal, she said, well, did you like it? I said, yes, I loved it. I said the beginning, oh, I didn't hear you. You know, women need affirmation. They need to be told you love them. They need to be told you find them beautiful. They need that affection. Men, they need respect. Sometimes women will undermine the man, tell him all the things he's doing wrong, tell him the things he isn't getting right. You need to just stop periodically and say to your husband, I love you so much. You're such a good provider. You're such a great husband. Thank you for all that you do. These are simple principles, and there's a lot more like it in this new book, Am I Doing This Right? God's Design for Relationships That Last. 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So order your copy of Am I Doing This Right? 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
1: 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This message is courtesy of the United States Air Force.
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0: Good afternoon and welcome to the Narrow Path radio broadcast. My name is Steve Gregg and we're live for an hour each weekday afternoon taking your calls. If you have questions about the Bible or about the Christian faith, we welcome you to call in today and ask them. We'll talk about them. You can also call if you disagree with the host and want to balance comment. However, our lines are full at the moment. Don't bother calling now. You'll be wasting your time. But if you call in a few minutes, that will not necessarily be the case. So take this number down and randomly, a few minutes from now or later in the hour, but not too late, we want to be able to get you on before we run out of time, call this number, 844-484-5737. That's 844-484-5737. So let's go ahead and talk to these friends here on the air. Paul in Buffalo, New York, welcome to the Narrow Path. Thanks for calling.
1: Thanks, Steve. Thanks for taking my call. I would like you to do your normal, thorough job on Romans 11:29, if anything pertains to us today in regards to that scripture, and I'll take your answer off the air.
0: Okay. I'd be glad to do that. Thank you for your call, Paul.
1: Yes.
0: Interesting. I was just thinking about this verse a few days ago, and because it's often, it is brought up a lot in the debate over whether God has a future for Israel or not. In verse 29 of Romans 11, it says, "For the gifts and the callings of God are irrevocable." Now, what this usually is taken to mean by popular teachers is that God has a calling and a gifting on the nation of Israel, which will not change. And therefore, there will be some kind of renewal and calling of the nation of Israel in the end times. Now, Paul doesn't say anything about the end times here. He only states a statement that when God calls people and gifts them, he does so without changing his mind. Now, he has changed his mind about calling some people to some things. For example, Judas Iscariot was called and chosen by Jesus to be an apostle. And even Jesus said to the 12 when Judas was among them, "You know, you 12 will sit on 12 thrones, reigning over the 12 tribes of Israel." Well, Judas won't be there because he defected and he was replaced by somebody else named Matthias. Now, it's often the case that God will choose somebody and he hasn't changed his mind, but that person changes. And one thing that God has made very clear, and this is before Paul wrote Romans, and God doesn't change. We have no reason to believe he changes in this particular respect. So anything Paul said in Romans would have to take this into consideration. In Jeremiah chapter 18, which I'm turning to as I speak, Jeremiah 18, verses 7 through 10, God says, "The instant that I speak concerning a nation and concerning a kingdom to pluck it up and pull it down and to destroy it, if that nation against whom I have spoken turns from its evil, I will repent of the disaster that I thought to bring upon it." Okay, so it's like Nineveh. Jonah was sent to Nineveh. He said, 40 days Nineveh will perish. However, Nineveh repented. And God, it says in the book of Jonah, God repented of the evil he said to them because they repented. Now, God didn't change. They did. This is his regular policy. He doesn't change from this policy. This is how he is. And then the next verse says, in verse 9, "And the instant that I speak concerning a nation and concerning a kingdom to build and to plant it, as, for example, he promised Israel when they were first founded, if they were obedient, he said they would, he'd build and plant them." He says, well, whenever I do that, whenever I tell, promise that to a nation, he says, "If that nation does evil in my sight so that it does not obey my voice, then I will repent concerning the good with which I said I would benefit it." So it kind of goes both ways. If God says he's going to curse and destroy somebody, but they turn from their evil and do good, he's going to change their fate. They changed it, not him. They were on a collision course with the freight train, and they got off the track and started going the right direction. They don't have that collision that was impending. Likewise, if God says he's going to build and plant a nation, and for all we know, Israel is the only nation in history that he ever said something like that to, he said, if they turn from their righteousness and do evil, he's going to repent of the good he said he'd do to them. So, in other words, whatever God has said he would do for Israel, or anyone else for that matter, That's contingent on their obedience. When Paul says the gifts and the callings of God are irrevocable, he doesn't eliminate the teaching of Scripture that, you know, the gifts and the callings of God are for the faithful. And what Paul's saying is God has not revoked that. The faithful will always have the promises of God given to them. Now, what Paul has been saying in Romans 11 up to this point is he started Romans 11 by saying, I say then, has God cast away his people? Now, the Jews thought of themselves as God's people. However, that's not always the case. Earlier in this discussion, in Romans 9, Paul quotes Hosea. And in the opening chapter of Hosea. And in that chapter, though Paul doesn't quote this particular verse, Hosea says to Israel, God says, you are not my people. Okay? So Hosea tells us that God's people are his people when they're faithful. And of course, God said that way back in Exodus. In fact, when he first made his original promise to the nation of Israel in Exodus 19, 5 and 6, he said, if you will obey my voice, if you will keep my covenant, then you'll be a special people to me. Okay, so if Israel is obedient to God under the old covenant, at least before the new covenant came, that obedience qualified them to be his people. He, from the very beginning, he made it conditional. His very opening words to them about it in Exodus were conditional. If you obey my voice, if you keep my covenant. Okay, so that's a requirement if someone wants to be God's people. In Hosea's day, Israel was worshiping idols and Baal. They were worshiping Baal. They were not obedient to God. And God said, you're not my people. But they were still Israelite, Jewish people, Israelite ethnically, which means that there is no promise to unfaithful ethnic Israelites any more than there's promises to unfaithful ethnic Gentiles. That's God's policy. That's what he said was always, that was the Old Testament. Now, in the New Testament, God is making a new covenant. And therefore, being obedient to God means you're obedient in terms of the covenant he's made, which is through Christ, the new covenant. So God's promise is still the same. Israel can still be saved by obedience. Of course, it means obedience to the new covenant, not the old. Where there's a new covenant, the old one's obsolete, the Bible says. So you know, to be okay with God, the Jews don't have to just be obedient to the Mosaic covenant of the Old Testament. No, God made a new covenant with the house of Israel and the house of Judah when Jesus was here. And those who have obeyed that covenant, which the Bible calls the faithful remnant of Israel, they are the ones who receive the promises, just like God always said. So when Paul says the gifts and callings of God are irrevocable, he's saying, yeah, God made this promise. The promise is to the faithful. He also made promises in the Old Testament to the unfaithful Jews. He said in Deuteronomy 28, beginning at verse 15, he said, if you break my covenant, don't keep my laws and so forth, I'm going to bring every kind of curse upon you. Curse, curse, curse, curse. He leaves, you know, you'll be cursed in the city. You'll be cursed in this field. You'll be cursed in the, you know, in just about any way you could think of. And in that list of curses that he says to them in Deuteronomy 28, verse 45 and 46, he says, moreover, all these curses shall come upon you and pursue you and overtake you until you are destroyed because you did not obey the voice of the Lord your God to keep his commandments and his statutes, which he commanded you. And they, that is these curses, shall be upon you for a sign and a wonder and on your descendants forever. Now, a lot of people want to talk about how God made promises to Israel forever. Well, this is also a forever statement. If you disobey, these curses will be on you and your descendants forever. Now, what this means is that God doesn't change his generic policy. He does change the stipulations of different covenants, but like the old covenant is different than the new covenant, but the policy has always been the same. If you're faithful to God, you'll be his people, and he'll bless you. If you're unfaithful to God, you will not be his people, and he'll curse you. And both of these statements are said to be forever. And it is forever, because God doesn't change. You know, his gifts and callings are not revocable. His gifts and callings are to the righteous, to the obedient, not to some ethnic group, because it's that very same ethnic group that Moses said in that verse we just read, if you guys are disobedient, you and your descendants will be cursed forever. So there's no unconditional calling on people of an ethnic group. In Jeremiah, we read it, so whenever I say to a nation, any nation, that I'll bless them or curse them. If they change, I'll change. So Paul is not saying, well, because they are Jewish, there are promises and callings that are upon them, which are irrevocable. Well, what are the promises? They are that they will, if they love God and they're obedient, they'll be his people. And if they're not, they won't. Now, in this particular place, he makes the statement you asked about. After verse 28, now verse 28 is a very important verse to look at carefully, because when he says in verse 29, for the gifts and the callings of God are irrevocable, for means because of this. Now, for means because, and because is not the beginning of a thought, it's a follow-on thought from the previous one, which says concerning the gospel, they are enemies for your sake, but concerning the election, they are beloved for the sake of the fathers. For the gifts and the calling of God are irrevocable. Okay, who's they? Now, the way it reads in the Greek is concerning, by the way, the words they are not found in the Greek. They're supplied. If you read a good translation, those words would be put in italics, which were supplied by the translator. But if you leave those words out, it just says, concerning the gospel, enemies for your sake. Concerning the election, beloved for the sake of the fathers. Now, there's enemies and there's beloved. The enemies are the ones he's just been describing, the Jews who reject Christ. Who are beloved? He says the election. Now, he says concerning the election, they are beloved for the sake of the fathers. Now, who's the election? This word occurs earlier in the chapter in verse 7. In Romans 11:7, he says, what then? Israel has not obtained what it seeks. The election have obtained it. Oh, okay. Israel as a whole, as a nation, has not obtained what it seeks. However, someone has. The election have. He says specifically in the Greek, the same word as we find in verse 28, the election have obtained it. So there's a contrast. Romans 11:7 contrasts two groups. Israel in general with the faithful remnant in it who have come to Christ, called the election. Now, he makes that same contrast without being quite so overt about it, but it's not hard to reason through it. Verse 28, concerning the gospel, they are enemies. Who? Israel. That is the multitudes of the Jews who rejected Christ are. But concerning the election, well, he's already told us the election are the faithful remnant who have obtained salvation in Christ, unlike Israel in verse 7. Concerning them, they're beloved for the sake of the fathers. That is, God made promises to Abraham, Isaac, and Jacob that through his seed all the nations be blessed. Yeah, but not every one of his seed. Not through Ishmael, not through Esau, not through Midian. They're descended from Abram also. No, not everyone who's from Abram, but from the faithful remnant. The faithful remnant of Israel are the ones who bring blessing. And his calling upon that faithful remnant has not been revoked. In fact, he says, though the Israelites in general are enemies for the gospel's sake, the remnant, the election, they're still beloved for the Father's sake. Now, let me just say this. This is not how most people see it. In fact, that's not how most translators take it. And don't trust me. Look it up in your Greek, you know, interlinear or whatever you want. I have, and you can too. But the word the election refers to the remnant. In both Romans 11:7 and in Romans 11:28. And in both cases, it's contrasted with the generality of Israel, which were enemies of God, but the election is not. Israel has not obtained it. The election have obtained it. Israel in general are enemies, but the election are not enemies. They're beloved for the Father's sake. For the Father's sake, for the patriarch's sake, God has saved a faithful remnant. They're the election. They are the remnant. That's what he says. For the gifts and callings of God are irrevocable, as God has not let those promises drop. He always promised to save the faithful, and that's exactly what he's done in Christ. The faithful Jews, and of course, faithful Gentiles with them. So that's what Paul is saying there. And by the way, if he was saying something else, for example, if he was saying, well, the Jews today, they're all enemies of God, but the same Jews are especially beloved for the Father's sakes. And by that, he means they're going to be saved because of special promises he made to their fathers. The problem with that is an awful lot of Jews, like 50 generations of Jews, have lived and died since the time of Paul, who didn't get saved. And they had the same fathers, same ancestors. If having Abraham, Isaac, and Jacob as your ancestors puts you in a special class of beloved people before God, what happened to all those generations of people who have those same ancestors who died lost and are not saved? And, you know, that's something to consider. It's also important to consider that, John the Baptist said to the Jews, don't think to say that you have Abraham for your ancestors, if that counts for anything. God could make of these stones children of Abraham. In other words, it doesn't count for anything to have Abraham as your ancestor. What does? Obedience does. Faith does. Being loyal to God does. And that's what Paul teaches throughout all his epistles, including here. And the promises of God are to the faithful. Now, let me just say one more thing, because he said the gifts and the callings of God are irrevocable. Earlier in the same discussion in chapter 9, he said in verse 23, and that he might make known the riches of his glory on the vessels of mercy, which he's contrasted with the vessels of destruction in the previous verse, that he might make known the riches of his glory on the vessels of mercy, which he has prepared beforehand for glory, even us, whom he called. Okay, the gifts and the callings of God are without repentance, right? Here's who has he called? Us whom he has called, not of the Jews only, but also the Gentiles. And then he quotes some Old Testament passages supporting it from Hosea and Isaiah. So Paul, you know, the callings of God, as far as God's concerned, are not on ethnic Jews. They're on faithful people, both of the Jews and the Gentiles. Well, what about the unfaithful people, Jews and Gentiles? Well, they're not called. They're not, that is, they don't have the promises. The promises have always, from Exodus on through the entire Bible, the promise has always been denied to the unfaithful. Therefore, being Jewish by ancestry or Gentile by ancestry doesn't make a lick of difference. Any Jew or Gentile can be faithful to God or not. The ones who are the followers of Christ. And, of course, God's promises are fulfilled to them as they always would be. God always fulfills his promises. But he doesn't promise anything good to people who are unbelievers, Jew or Gentile. All right, let's talk to Rez from Pittsburgh, Pennsylvania. Hi, Rez. You're not usually calling from Pittsburgh, Pennsylvania.
2: First off, Steve, thank you very much for your ministry.
0: A different Rez. Is your name Rez?
2: Yeah.
0: A Rez who calls from... Pardon? The reason I ask is we have a regular caller named Rez from, like, the San Francisco Bay Area. That's interesting. Go ahead. I was just confused.
2: Yeah, I muffled my voice when I answered you. It's actually Rags, R-A-G-S.
0: Rags. Oh, Rags. Okay.
2: Rags okay. to riches.
0: Okay, because my call screener heard it wrong. Go ahead.
2: I'm sorry. It was my fault. My voice is muffled today. But, we have a weekly family Bible study group. We're studying in Matthew. And I was reading ahead and... Matthew 27, where it speaks of the curtain temple being torn down from top to bottom, the earth shook, the rock split, mm-hmm. tombs were broken open, bodies, many holy people had died, raised to life. They came out of the tombs, and after Jesus' resurrection, they went into the holy city and appeared to many people. And I know you talked about this the other day on your program about the 144,000 remnant. And I guess my question was, were the folks that were raised after Christ died on the cross, the tombs were shaken and people came out of the tombs, but didn't actually appear to anyone until after Christ was resurrected.
0: So what's your question?
2: So the question is, were these bodies that came out of the tombs, were they part of the 144,000 remnant?
0: I don't think so. I don't identify these with the 144,000. The 144,000, I believe, is a symbolic number, but I believe it refers to all the early Christian converts from Judaism. The reason for that is that in Revelation 14, I think it's verse 4 or 5, it says that the 144,000 are the first fruits unto God. Now, in Revelation 7, we're told that there's 12,000 from each of the 12 tribes of Israel, which, I think it's a symbolic number, but I believe they're Israelites. And they're in Revelation 7, they're contrasted from another group who are said to be a great multitude from every nation, tribe, and tongue, and race, you know, who no one can number. So there's a international multi-ethnic body seen at the latter part of Revelation 7 who are innumerable. But the 144,000, a large group, they're not innumerable. Their number is given. And they're said to be Jewish. So I think there's two groups here in Revelation 7. The 144,000 would be the Jewish believers, and the innumerable group would be the Gentile believers. Now, in Revelation 14, the second and only other place that the 144,000 are ever mentioned, it says they are the first fruits to God. Now, I believe that tells us pretty much all we need to know to identify them, because James, who was the leader of the Jerusalem church and kind of the head of Jewish Christianity in the first century, he wrote in his letter to the 12 tribes that are scattered abroad. It says that in James 1:1, James, a servant of God and of the Lord Jesus Christ, to the 12 tribes which are scattered abroad. Okay, so we know the 144,000 were members of the 12 tribes. We're told that. And to these people, he says in verse 18, of his own will, he brought us forth by the word of truth, that is, converted us through the gospel, that we might be a kind of first fruits of his creatures. Okay, the Jewish believers from the 12 tribes, the ones who came to be born again, who received the gospel, like James himself, and those that he's writing to, who are clearly Christian Jews of the first century, he says, God has made us a first fruits of his creatures. What that means is, the first fruits usually means some of the sheaves that are brought in from the harvest before the general harvest. You know, when the harvest begins, the first fruits come in first. And the 144,000 are said to be the first fruits. And James said that the Jewish Christians of his day, the first century, were the first fruits. And that makes sense. The first people converted were the Jewish people. That is, the Jewish church. And then later, Gentiles came in. But the very first fruits of the gospel were the Jewish believers in the first century. And that's who I believe the 144,000 are. Of course, I don't believe Revelation's talking about the end times, as you probably know. I think it's talking about the first century things that happened to Israel and Jerusalem and so forth. But that's another story. Now, those who came out of their tombs when Jesus died in Matthew chapter 27, verse 52, 53, I don't know. They might have become part of the church too. If they lived long enough, they probably did. My guess is that these are people who had died not very long earlier, which is why people could recognize them when they came back. You know, if they died a generation or longer earlier, no one would recognize them or know who they were. But these were people who clearly were recognized as godly saints walking in Jerusalem and recognized for that. Obviously, they had not died very long ago because people could still recognize them. And we don't know how many there were. The number many, it says many, you know, is used, but how many are many? I mean, when you're talking about something that almost never occurs, namely someone rising from the dead, if you knew of 10 who did, that'd be a lot. You know, that'd be many. Could even be a smaller number than that. Frankly, if I knew 3 people who have risen from the dead, I'd say, hey, I know quite a few people, because 3 is a lot for something like that. But we don't know how many there were. Some probably smallish group of people who were godly Jews who had died not very much earlier and who were raised in connection with Jesus' death and resurrection. This would be, they'd be people very similar to Lazarus or Jairus' daughter or others that Jesus had raised from the dead when he was still alive. They were recently dead, as a sign to others, they were raised from the dead. And I think these people would be of that same class. That is to say, they're people who died and came back, but they were not resurrected like Jesus was into an immortal, glorified body. He's the only one who's ever had that happen to him so far. He's the first fruits of that. But afterward, we at his coming will also be. So I these people, whoever they were, I don't know how many there were. I'm going to guess there weren't more than a handful or so. But let's just say there were. Let's say there were a dozen of them. I'm just guessing. It could be any number larger or smaller. They would have died again at some point. They were brought back to life, but not given immortal bodies. So at some point, they would have died again. Now, if they lived long enough to be part of the church, then yes, they'd be part of the so-called 144,000 that's mentioned in the Revelation. But the number does not refer specifically to those who had been raised from the dead. It refers to Jewish Christians in general in the first century, at least as I understand the passage. I hope that clarifies that one thing. Hey, I need to take a break. We have another half hour coming, so don't go away. 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I'll be back in 30 seconds. Don't go away. We have another half hour.
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0: 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My name is Steve Gregg, and we're live for another half hour taking your calls. Once again, our lines are full, so don't bother calling right now, but later in the half hour, lines will open up, and you just might catch one open if you call randomly later on at this number, 844-484-5737. Our next caller is Dallas from Tishomingo, Oklahoma. Never heard of Tishomingo. I don't even know if I pronounced it right. Hi, Dallas. Welcome.
1: Hey, you got it right.
0: Okay.
1: How you doing, Steve?
0: Good, thanks.
1: Hey, so I got a question. I've been watching you for close to a year now and would consider myself a partial preterist as well. And I'm just curious how you would answer the objection that if the early church left Jerusalem and fled to Pella during 70 AD, why wasn't there necessarily like a well-formed doctrine of partial preterism in the early church? And I'll take this off there.
0: Okay. Well, I think there was. I'm not sure everyone held to it, but we know that in the early 4th century, the earliest church historian other than Luke, who wrote Acts, but the most famous early church historian was Eusebius around 325 AD, and he records that when Jesus told the when he gave the Olivet Discourse in Matthew 24, he said that he was foretelling what the Romans did in AD 70. So, and he also was the one who recorded that the Christians in Jerusalem fled to Pella at that time. Now, he obviously had that information from somewhere. We could say, well, that was pretty late, 325. Why didn't anyone know about it before? Well, I'm sure someone did. When historians write things like that, like Eusebius did, they generally don't make stuff up off the top of their head. They have sources. How old those sources were, I do not know. But now, you might say, but they didn't think of Revelation as fulfilled in 70 AD. Now, that's probably true of most of them. We usually think of both we've been taught by dispensationalists to see the Olivet Discourse in Matthew 24 and Revelation both as to be fulfilled in the end times. Now, here's the thing. The early church saw the Olivet Discourse fulfilled, at least part of it, fulfilled in AD 70. We know that from what Eusebius said. And again, he obviously had, like all historians, earlier sources than his own. So there's some earlier than him that must have passed it down, possibly in writing, or possibly just everyone knew it. But Revelation was a different story, because in Eusebius' time, Revelation wasn't even part of the New Testament canon yet. Revelation was withheld from the canon of the New Testament until 397, which would have been, if Eusebius was still living at that time, he'd be a very old man. It was long, like 75 years after he wrote. So he's probably dead by then. And Eusebius himself lived at a time where the book of Revelation was not considered necessarily part of the canon. It was in among the books that was considered disputed at that time. Later, at the Council of Carthage, it was included. But since, people before Eusebius and during Eusebius' time didn't necessarily have Revelation even in the canon of Scripture, it would not have been a priority for most of them to really figure out what it was about. There are passing statements earlier than Eusebius' time from people like Irenaeus and others who tell us, they have some kind of a passage they quote in Revelation, and they have some kind of an idea about what it is. But if you read the different statements by church fathers, wherever they do make allusions to Revelation, they definitely do not have a thoroughly worked out scheme of the whole plan of the book of Revelation. It is also the case that I don't think we have any evidence of them being preterists. That is, I don't think we have any evidence of them assigning it to AD 70. But we have so little said on the subject of Revelation by early church fathers, by so few of them, that we don't know that the view didn't exist, maybe even prominently, among others who never, whose writings have not survived. We only, probably only one in, 100,000 of Christians who lived in those days wrote about it, or their writings were preserved, so we don't know what most of them thought. It's true, we don't have any evidence from the writings of the first three centuries of the Church Fathers that would confirm that they saw Revelation as being about 70 AD. We have later ones, like from the 8th century or the 9th century, there were writings that confirmed a belief that Revelation was about 70 AD and so forth. But Revelation's always been one of those controversial books, not only in whether it would be included in the canon or not, and it wasn't until very late, relatively, but also once it's in there, even what it's talking about. Revelation's very symbolic. So, I mean, even to this day, there are, among scholars, four different views of what Revelation is. I'm not sure that anyone had worked out a, there certainly was no unanimous opinion about what Revelation was talking about, even in the Church Fathers, as near as we can tell. So, you know, I can't answer for why we don't have them all seen it that way. It seems to me like they should have, but maybe some of them did, and the ones that did, we don't have any writings from them, because certainly, I mean, we have writings from what? A couple dozen, maybe, Church Fathers out of thousands. Who knows if those others wrote stuff and their writings were lost? We even know the Apostle Paul wrote a letter or two that were lost. He mentions them in, you know, in our Bible. So, you know, important works of the early church, you know, many of them were lost, and we don't know what they had in them. So I'm not going to argue anything about Revelation based on what the early Christians thought, especially the ones who lived at a time when Revelation wasn't even, they weren't even sure it belonged in the Bible. So that'd be my thoughts on that particular issue. Thank you for your call. Dwight in Denver, Colorado, welcome.
2: Thank you. Steve, in Ezekiel 3:18 and 20, we see Ezekiel is told if he does not warn the wicked and the wicked dies in his sin, that God would his blood would be required of Ezekiel.
0: Mm-hmm.
2: Or if a righteous man turns away from his righteousness and Ezekiel does not warn him and he dies in his sin, once again, his blood would be required of Ezekiel. Is this same warning given to Christians today if we do not warn the unsaved?
0: Well, we don't have anything in the New Testament applying it to Christians. I would say the prophets are referred to in the Old Testament as watchmen. And, of course, Ezekiel in this passage was said to be like a watchman on the wall. Isaiah speaks of God giving them watchmen too, which means the prophets. Certain people called to receive God's message and to alert the nation of the danger they were in. Now, there were other godly people who weren't prophets, and whether they had the calling to, whether they had the responsibility, like the prophets did or not, I don't know. I would say there are Christians, some of them, are in the position to have the ears of many, many people, and you know, they should warn people if they see danger. On the other hand, of course, Israel was God's people, supposedly. I mean, they were the chosen nation, and the prophets were told to warn them. I would say ministers today who address God's people, meaning the church, they certainly should not withhold anything that God has to say, including warnings. And I think if a pastor does not address or a preacher does not address to his congregation dangers that he sees, then, of course, yeah, I'd be kind of parallel to the of the prophet. Now, the average Christian, you, for example, unless you're a pastor or something or have I have a radio show, so I guess that responsibility could rest on me because I do have a voice out there, but you know, many Christians don't have a large voice. They, you know, they're not in a position to address the church as a whole, in which case they're not really in parallel circumstances to those of Ezekiel or the prophets who spoke to the whole nation. I'd say those who speak to the whole people of God, definitely, if they see dangers coming that God has shown them, they should report them and warn people. Now, when I was a child raised up in the Baptist church, we used to hear about Ezekiel and this thing about the blood on his head if he doesn't warn people and so forth. And that was kind of taken or applied. I'm not sure who did it, my pastor or someone else, but I remember getting the impression that this meant that I'm a Christian, I know the gospel. If anyone outside the church, if any unbeliever dies without knowing the gospel, their blood is on my head. Well, I mean, if God puts someone in my way and gives me opportunity to speak to them and have influence on them, and I see a danger that they're, a peril that they're in, and I don't say anything about it, I could see that being true. However, the unbeliever is not in a parallel situation to Israel. And the Christian who's simply, you know, an ordinary Christian going about his business is not in a situation parallel to Ezekiel. Ezekiel was addressing the whole people of God. Today, that'd be someone addressing the church. And those who have access to address the whole church, they certainly had not better not be cowardly about what they say. They better tell the whole truth, the whole counsel of God, and not hold back. But I had the impression that if some unbeliever goes to hell, and before they did, you know, I had crossed their path on a sidewalk and didn't speak to them about Christ, that I'm responsible for that. Now, it's not a parallel situation. First of all, I don't have the ear of the whole church. I do my best to speak the truth when I do to those who do, but I certainly don't have the ear of the unbelievers. I'm not in that parallel situation. So we have to be careful. I mean, there are principles we see in certain Old Testament people that we can say, well, this could apply to me in such and such a situation. But we have to remember that we aren't in the position that some Old Testament people are, especially the prophets of Israel. I mean, some people in the church might be in a position analogous to that in the church, but not every Christian is. Anyway, for example, God didn't, in Ezekiel's time, didn't say every faithful Jew was going to have the blood of the Babylonians on his head if he didn't tell them about God, you know, and here they were living in Babylon. That's not what the statement was. It wasn't that if you're a Jew and you know about God and you're living among Babylonians who don't, you have to tell them or else their blood is on your head. No, this was a man who belonged to the believing community. And he was a spokesman to them. And it was the concern of the believing community that was focused on in this passage. So it's a really quite a different situation. But I would say in general, if you see a brother going astray, like it says at the end of James, brethren, if any of you do err from the truth and one converts him, let him know that he that converts the sinner from the error of his way shall save his soul from death and hide a multitude of sins. If you see your brother going astray, go after him. It says in Galatians 6:1, if any of you see a brother who's at fault, you who are spiritual, go and correct him, go restore him. So we are our brother's keeper, and in that sense, yes, if God gives us a commission, an obligation to speak to somebody, and we don't do it, and they come to harm because we were disobedient, I would say, yeah, we bear responsibility for that. But there's not a one-to-one correspondence in the situation that Ezekiel is in with Israel and most of us. But it's a great principle. We should be very concerned that we don't neglect to speak when God gives us that power and that obligation. All right, David from Foley, Alabama. Welcome to the Narrow Path.
3: Hey, Steve, thanks so much. I've just been very edified by your teaching the last 3 years or so since I found you. My question is regarding tongues. I am a charismatic. I've been saved for about a decade now, and about 6 months after I got saved, I was just in a time of prayer and had a very intense and ecstatic moment, and I just began to speak in tongues. I'm always amazed how much emphasis seems to be placed on tongues in the charismatic church, and I don't believe that everyone has to speak in tongues to show that they have the Holy Spirit. So in my experience, and I'll get to my question, I'm sorry I'm long-winded, only about 20 times or so in the last decade has this kind of, like I said, ecstatic experience happened with me, and I have spoken out in tongues, usually in a private setting or a very small setting with close friends in prayer. And I would just like to know what your thoughts are. Is this a gift that most people exercise seemingly on demand? And on Wednesday, you were speaking to a gentleman about prophecy, and you said that your understanding was that prophecy is it's not on demand, that it happens when the Lord moves. And that's kind of how I feel about tongues. So I don't know if you care to share your experience. I know that you have said that you speak in tongues or spoken in tongues, or just your understanding of kind of the on demand, or is it more of a, like I'm saying in my experience, more of just when the Holy Spirit decides to move and God gives a gift, like the gift of healing is not going to happen all the time, or a gift of miracles or prophecy is going to happen at certain times. So I appreciate your explanation on that. Thank you.
0: All right. Well, thanks for your call, David. Well, my experience is somewhat different than yours, but yours sounds to me every bit as valid as mine. I've never assumed that God has to follow a pattern in the moving of the Holy Spirit with an individual. Paul makes very clear that the Holy Spirit's manifestation in different people is very different from his manifestation in others. He uses that very word. The manifestation of the Spirit is given, you know, to profit everybody. But and then he in 1 Corinthians 12, then he begins to list certain gifts of the Spirit. He does the same thing in Romans 12. And there are other gifts, I'm sure, that aren't listed in either list. But, you know, even though, you know, he says one has this gift, one has another, it doesn't, you know, he's talking about things other than tongues, but it would also fit the pattern of God to be individualistic in the way he dealt in each case with these gifts. Like a person who is used in healing, God might use them in quite a different way than he uses somebody else in healing or in prophecy or in tongues. So I wouldn't say that there's some kind of a pattern that the Bible lays out, and if speaking in tongues for you doesn't fit that pattern, then it's not okay. I myself have never had what I'd call an ecstatic experience. Now, it's very common for those who don't speak in tongues or don't believe in tongues even to refer to tongue speaking on the part of Pentecostals and charismatics as an ecstatic experience. I mean, if you look it up, you know, like in a dictionary or something like that, encyclopedia, someone's going to refer to it as an ecstatic experience, which means it's accompanied by tremendous enthusiasm and emotion and things like that. Now, I guess for some people that would be true. I know there's a lot of, I can't say I know, but I believe there's a lot of fake tongue speaking that takes place in certain environments. I think there's certain churches where people are under pressure to speak in tongues, and so they do it just to get, you know, just to fit in. It's a rite of passage in certain denominations to do it. And so, you know, there's real tongues, and then there's probably an awful lot of imitation, an awful lot of unreal tongues. I'm not going to judge particular cases. I just figured I believe I've encountered that. That being so, you know, I would say that in some circles, and I would say many Pentecostal groups, not all Pentecostal groups, but many Pentecostal groups are this way. Everyone's excited. Everyone's, you know, emotional. You know, I've been in churches, I never go back a second time, where they run up and down the aisles screaming and roll on the floor and crawl on the floor, and they're screaming out in tongues and stuff. I've only been to a few of those because if I know a church is like that, I don't go. And if I go there once, I don't go again. But, I mean, obviously these people are full of emotion. I'm not sure if they have any genuine gifts of the Spirit there, but, you know, they got a lot of ecstasy. Speaking in tongues to me is not an emotional experience any more than speaking in English. When I pray, I usually pray in English. Sometimes I pray in tongues. I've never spoken in tongues publicly. If I did, I would do so in a situation where I would expect an interpretation. But I don't speak in tongues publicly. It's just simply part of my devotional life, and it doesn't happen every day. But it could, I think. I mean, it's not like I'm praying in English and suddenly, boom, something comes on me and the Holy Spirit's just making me speak in tongues. Now, some people, it sounds kind of like that's how it is with you, and I think more power to you. I don't have any problem with that at all. And, you know, I have to say, God just deals with

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3: It's been far more than 20 times, but it's not like something has come over me so that, boom, I have to start speaking in tongues. I believe it's under the control of the person. At least in my case, I believe it is. So, yeah, it's just different. I don't have any, I've never had any interest in standardizing the experience for myself or others. And what you've shared sounds very genuine to me, so I'm not going to be critical of it, though my experience is somewhat different in that respect.
4: Yes, sir. I appreciate it, Steve. Thank you.
3: All right, David. God bless you. Good talking to you.
4: God bless. Yes, sir.
3: Bye now. All right. Philip from Petaluma, California. Welcome to The Narrow Path. Thanks for calling.
5: Hi, Steve. Thanks for taking my call.
3: Yeah, thanks for calling.
5: You bet. So my question is, it has to do with Matthew 27:3. Then Judas, which had betrayed him, when he saw that he was condemned, repented himself and brought again the 30 pieces of silver to the chief priests and elders. My question is do you believe that Judas was condemned or was he saved?
3: Well, I think the Bible indicates that he was lost. At the end, in his prayer, Jesus said to his father, of those that you've given me, I have lost none except the son of perdition, that the scripture might be fulfilled. And he's referring to Judas there. So sounds to me like he lost Judas.
5: Okay.
3: Now it is true. Matthew says that Judas repented. But then the word repent simply can mean to feel sorry. Or change your mind about something. It doesn't always refer to a saving changing of the mind. I can change my mind about something I did that I approved when I did it and I don't now, but that doesn't mean I got saved if I wasn't saved in the first place. True, repentance is a part of conversion, but it could, there could be a repenting that isn't part of conversion, I believe. And, you know, Judas... John the Baptist said, show fruits of repentance. And Paul said, works befitting repentance. What Judas did when he repented is hanged himself, which isn't really what the Bible would describe as a works befitting repentance. So my thought is that his repentance was not salvific. I don't think he got saved. But if I went to heaven and found out otherwise, I'd be delighted because I think Jesus would be too. I think Jesus wants all people to be saved, including Judas. So, you know, if it turns out, you know, God forgave him, that's, I'm not going to complain.
5: Great. Can I ask one quick other question? I don't think it,
3: Okay.
5: Yeah, can I ask one more? Yeah, so you mentioned that everything that we find in the Gospels is considered to be apostolic by connection. And to my knowledge, like Hebrews, they haven't completely... determined who exactly wrote that. And I'm wondering, do you know, I've heard some people say they thought it was Paul, but why do you believe that Hebrews was brought in if they don't know the actual
3: author? Well, that's the same reason that Luke's writings are. Luke traveled with Paul and for years, you know, so I mean, when Luke was doing his research, when he was in Jerusalem interviewing people who'd seen Jesus and stuff, he was there because he was with Paul. Paul and he traveled together. I'm sure that both books, Luke and Acts, were written under Paul's supervision. It's hard to imagine Luke publishing those without showing them to Paul, especially since Acts is mostly about Paul. I think he definitely passed that by Paul for inspection. So the assumption is that Luke's writings, because he was a close associate with Paul, you know, were written with his imprimatur, with Paul's you know, approval. Now, some actually think Luke might have written Hebrews. It's not one of the majority views. But the one thing interesting is that the best

0: style of Greek written in any New Testament books are Luke's writings and the book of Hebrews. And there was a church father, Clement of Alexandria, thought that Paul wrote it in Hebrew and that Luke translated it into Greek because the Greek style is so good. I don't think that's correct, but it does have a lot of Pauline thoughts. And while I don't think that Luke wrote it, well, I mean, it's not impossible that Luke wrote it. The author, at the end of his epistle, said something about Timothy. He says in Hebrews 13:23, "Know that our brother Timothy has been set free, with whom I shall see you if he comes shortly." Now, the readers knew who was writing. He didn't say his name, but he expected them to know who he was. He said, "I'm going to come along with Timothy." Now, the fact that he traveled with Timothy means that he was definitely in Paul's circle, like Luke was and like Timothy was. Timothy, during Paul's lifetime anyway, was inseparable from Paul. And whoever this was that wrote it must have been awfully close to Paul, too, if he was traveling in that circle. It could have been Luke, because Luke and Timothy sometimes were with Paul together. It could have been, some think it was Barnabas. Barnabas was a Levite and traveled with Paul. Whoever wrote it was really into the Levitical priesthood type stuff. So some people thought Barnabas wrote it. There's other theories too. The main thing is that his mention of Timothy there strikes me as being very indicative that he was close to Paul, as was Luke. Also, many of the thoughts in Hebrews are very Pauline, although it's not likely that Paul wrote it. Some think he did, and he may have, but I think someone else wrote it who was close to him. But I think that's, we accept it because of that closeness to Paul. I'm out of time. You've been listening to The Narrow Path. Our website is thenarrowpath.com. Thanks for joining us.
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0: But some of you may have, like many people, the question that sticks in your head about how a God who is good and loving can allow suffering in our world. And I pray that you will stay with us through these weeks. And if you do, I promise that at the end of this, that question will be answered as you look to the cross. But more than that, it will be replaced by another question of, Lord, how is it that you can love me so much and so deeply? And Lord, how is it that I can worship you in response to what you've done in Christ for me? As we look to the cross, it is the work of Jesus that redeems us. He hears us in our affliction, in our sin, in our hopelessness, and he comes to deliver us and to bring us into his kingdom. I'm going to be looking specifically at seven wounds of the cross, seven wounds of Jesus. Now, there's more than that, but we're taking these to help us to highlight for each wound a reminder of the sacrifice of Christ and the benefit that we receive through Christ's suffering. So we will see the suffering of Jesus, and then we will see the benefit that we receive as to why Christ suffered. Now, all of the benefits, all of the blessings that we have as Christians, they are rooted and they come from the cross of Christ and what he did. So, forgiveness, peace, the love that we have, the hope that we have, the joy that we have, new life in him, transforming power, healing, hope, heaven itself, eternal life. All of these come and flow from the work of Christ on the cross. And so we want to look at the sufferings, the sacrifice, in order that we may not only understand, but live in the benefit and in the privilege that he's given to us. We're going to be reading in Isaiah chapter 52, verse 13, through to the end of chapter 53. It's a long passage. You're going to want to follow in your paper Bibles. It will be much easier. This is the climax in the book of Isaiah. We call Isaiah the gospel of the Old Testament, written 700 years before Christ. And Isaiah was pointing to God's plan of sending his Messiah, his provider, who would redeem us, who would suffer on our behalf, and who would be the one to die and be crucified for us. There are four servant songs, for those of you that are scholars, in Isaiah, and they all point to the suffering and obedience of Christ to the Father. And so the first one's Isaiah 42, then you have Isaiah 49, then you have Isaiah 50, 4 to 11, but then the climax is found in Isaiah 53 and the last part of Isaiah 52. And this is what we'll be reading as we look to our great Lord, our Savior, in his suffering. See, my servant will act wisely. He will be raised and lifted up and highly exalted, just as there were many who were appalled at him. His appearance was so disfigured beyond that of any man, and his form marred beyond human likeness. So he will sprinkle many nations, and kings will shut their mouths because of him. For what they were not told, they will see. What they have not heard, they will understand. Who has believed our message, and to whom has the arm of the Lord been revealed? He grew up before him like a tender shoot, like a root out of dry ground. He had no beauty or majesty to attract us to him, nothing in his appearance that we should desire him. He was despised and rejected by men, a man of sorrows and familiar with suffering, like one from whom men hide their faces. He was despised, and yet we esteemed him not. Surely he took our infirmities. He carried our sorrows, yet we considered him stricken by God, smitten by him and afflicted. But he was pierced for our transgressions. He was crushed for our iniquities, and the punishment that brought us peace was upon him. By his wounds, we are healed. We all, like sheep, have gone astray. Each of us has turned to his own way, and the Lord has laid on him the iniquity of us all. He was oppressed and afflicted, yet he did not open his mouth. He was led like a lamb to the slaughter, and as a sheep before her shearers is silent, so he did not open his mouth. By oppression and judgment he was taken away. Who can speak of his descendants? For he was cut off from the land of the living. For the transgression of my people he was stricken. He was assigned a grave with the wicked, and with the rich in his death, though he had done no violence, nor was any deceit in his mouth. Yet it was the Lord's will to crush him and to cause him to suffer. And though the Lord makes his life a guilt offering, he will see his offspring and he will prolong his days. And the will of the Lord will prosper in his hand. After the suffering of his soul, he will see the light of life and be satisfied. By his knowledge, my righteous servant will justify many, and he will bear their iniquities. Therefore, I will give him a portion among the great, and he will divide the spoils with the strong, because he poured out his life unto death and was numbered with the transgressors, for he bore the sin of many and made intercession for the transgressors. This amazing passage pointing to Christ, the Messiah of God, who would save us from our sin, who would actually bear our sin. And if you want to read with me on the front of your sermon notes, I have Isaiah 53:5. I'm going to read this together as it really summarizes as we look at one of the wounds of Jesus, and specifically the scourging of Jesus, or the whipping or the flogging of Jesus that we see in Scripture. And so let's read together Isaiah 53, verse 5. It says, he was wounded for our transgressions. He was bruised for our iniquities. The chastisement for our peace was upon him, and by his stripes we are healed. Literally, when you are whipped, there are stripes in your skin and on your body. And this is what the prophet is prophesying would happen to the Lord's Messiah. You know the word excruciating? It has ex, out of, cruce, the cross, out of the cross. And excruciating is used to describe the worst possible pain known to man. And it comes out of the cross that we understand Christ's suffering. But there is a purpose to his suffering. And his purpose is to provide for us what we cannot have otherwise. And so when we look to Christ's suffering, we want to understand that Christ was sent to suffer in order to provide and to open up the kingdom of God for us that could never have happened otherwise. And so if you go to Romans chapter 5, it talks about the work of justification by faith, how we now have a relationship with God through Jesus. We have peace with God through Jesus. Where we were enemies with God, where we were at war with God, now Jesus in his suffering has brought peace by paying for our punishment. And so it talks about suffering is something that is now redemptive. And in verse 2, he says, through whom, that's Jesus, we have gained access by faith into this grace. We didn't earn it. It was given as a gift in which we now stand. And we rejoice in the hope of the glory of God. Not only so, we also rejoice in our sufferings. Can we say sufferings? Because we know that suffering produces in the kingdom of God. And Jesus, the purpose of his suffering was to produce for us a provision. And we will be seeing this. So the cross shows us how much God loves us. And I hope you know that. The cross of Jesus, as we examine it, it will increase our understanding of how much God loves us. That's why we're going to take 7 weeks. Because we know we're loved, but you don't know you're loved enough. God loves you so much more than what you know. And the more you look and understand the sufferings of Christ, the more you will understand the heart of God and how valuable you are to Him and how much He loves you. So the cross is meant to produce an outpouring of love from the Father into our lives. But more than that, it is to pour from our hearts a response of love to God. Amen? Amen? Okay, so there is love from the Lord that is then to produce a response. The cross shows us how much God loves us, and so we want to reply. Is Christ our substitute? He suffered in my place. He took the suffering I deserve, and He took it upon Himself. He was the sacrifice for my sin, my transgression, my sin, my rebellion, my despising of God, that I deserve the wrath of God. Jesus was the sacrifice in my place. As you know, as a sacrifice, you would take, you'd put your hand on the lamb and representing your life, and then that lamb would die in your place. So we see the greatest love ever expressed in the cross and the beauty of God's heart. And this is continued in Romans 5 in verse 6, where I said, you see, at just the right time, while we were still powerless or still sinful, Christ died for the ungodly. Very rarely will anyone die for a righteous man, though for a good man, someone might possibly dare to die. But God demonstrates His own love for us in this: while we were still sinners, Christ died for us. So the purpose of Christ's suffering is to pour out this redemptive love of God, that we can be reconciled back in our relationship with God, even though we have hated God, been enemies of God, and been separated from Him by our sin. But the cross also shows us how horrific is sin. And it shows us the horror of hell. And that's the struggle with even preaching or taking time and talking about the cross, because we don't want to see the horror of our sin. And we say, how terrible hell must be for Jesus to have to die in such a horrible way. How horrible my sin is for Jesus to have to go through all that He did in suffering in my place. You see, we see our sin on display, and we see the consequence of our rebellion before God when we look at the cross of Christ. The wrath of God. Now, in our culture, we don't like to talk about the wrath of God, and we certainly don't like to talk about the consequence of sin or even breaking the law in our nation. And that we don't talk about, we downplay murder, we downplay adultery, we downplay stealing, we downplay all of those things that are horrible in the sight of God, because they're not only an offense to His character, but they hurt each other. And we hurt the Lord, and we hurt ourselves. And so we see the punishment of God that we deserve placed on Jesus. God loves you personally. And so He personally sent Christ to take what I deserve, what you deserve, what we deserve, and punishment for breaking God's law, for offending His moral character, and He placed it on Jesus. And so in the cross, we see the horror of hell. You know, we've talked about fasting for people to come to know Jesus. Why would you go without food in order for someone to come to know Jesus and pray that the Holy Spirit would warm their heart? Because hell is horrible. And heaven is wonderful, because heaven is where God is, and hell is everything without the blessing in the presence of God. And we don't want anyone, and God doesn't want anyone, to have an eternal separation from Him. And so that's why we want to gladly proclaim that Jesus has provided, can we say provided? He's provided a way for us to know God. So with the suffering of Jesus, remember we said there is a purpose? This suffering actually produces something. And we know from Romans 5 that suffering produces endurance. Can we say endurance? And endurance produces character. Say character. And character produces hope. We say hope. Come on, hope. Hope. And hope does not disappoint us. Why? Because the love of God is poured over us and in us and through us. And so the suffering is producing something that would never happen if Christ had not come and suffered and died for us. And the first provision is that of salvation. You could never, you and I can never work hard enough, suffer enough to save our own souls, because we are filled up with sin and we deserve that punishment. But Jesus was sinless, and as the perfect Son of God, He took our punishment on Himself and now offers salvation. It's provided for you. In a little while, there's an opportunity. You can say, yes, Jesus, I want to receive the salvation You have provided and purchased for me. But there's more than that. There is a privilege that goes with this provision, and that privilege is eternal life. And that the Lord Jesus has provided salvation, and now we have this gift, this free gift of grace that He offers as a gift to eternally be with Him. We deserve, as His enemy, to be eternally in hell. But instead, He gives us this gift and this privilege. It says, even of reigning with Christ. And then thirdly, there is our response of what that means and responsibility. And that is to serve. And that what Christ has done, now He gives us salvation. He takes us out of darkness, puts us in His kingdom. He gives us the gift of eternal life. And now He says, with the grace of His Holy Spirit, we are saved to serve. Now, we mentioned earlier in the service that we're not only praying for people and fasting for people to come to Christ, because God loves them that much. And if you love them that much, then ask God to give you His heart to care enough to pray and to fast and to seek for them to come to Christ. But you know that 82% of people, of your friends around you, if they were polled and they were asked, if your friend asked you to go to church, would you go with them? 82% respond yes. They may not go the first time, but they would go eventually. If you are persistent in asking them, 82% would like to go with you to church. But this is the sad part. Only 2% of people who actually know Jesus and are in worship services ever invite anyone to come with them. And so we need to look at the cross to get Christ's heart to motivate us to be like Jesus, who came from heaven to invite us into His kingdom, to invite us into eternal life, that His heart will be in us to invite someone else. And so we are here, not only with the provision of salvation and the privilege of eternal life, but we've got this purpose that we are here to serve and be the ambassadors or the inviters for Jesus. Who are you praying for? Ask the Lord today. Ask the Lord in the service, God, who around me doesn't know You, that You've put me here for this purpose, to pray and to fast for them until they come to know Jesus. And I'm going to invite them. And God, I'm going to pray and fast that You'll give me the courage to invite them. And I'm going to pray and fast that Your Spirit will be at work to give them a desire to know Jesus Christ. You can invite them to your home. You can invite them to your Ohana group. You can invite them to one of the worship services. You can invite them to the celebrations. But that we come, the invitation of Jesus. So there's a purpose always in Christ's suffering. And there is a purpose if you are a Christian. Suffering under Satan is horrible and useless and destructive. But when you suffer in the hands of Jesus and with the Holy Spirit in your heart, that suffering produces. Can we say produces? It is working something in you and through you that would never happen otherwise. Things that are eternal. Things like endurance and character and hope. And it pours out, it opens the gates for love to be manifest in our lives. So we have the purpose of Christ's suffering, and I've just done that as a setup for the next 7 weeks. And as we look at the first wound of Christ, it's the scourging of Christ, or the whipping, or the flogging of Christ. Now, this is where it gets difficult to preach on this, because in the New Testament, it just says Jesus was flogged, and they flogged him. When it came to his crucifixion, all they said is, and they crucified him. Now, you would think the most important event in history, they would at least take a couple of chapters to give you all the details, to give you all the stuff of what happened when they flogged him, all the stuff of when they crucified him, but it's nowhere in the New Testament. And we don't want to add to Scripture, we don't want to take away from Scripture. But we do find in the Old Testament prophets this description in Isaiah 52 and 53 of what it meant for Jesus to be flogged. We find it also in Psalm 22, where we see the descriptions, the prophetic descriptions of the Messiah who would suffer for us. And so I'm praying for some emotion in our hearts to respond, to emotion to lead to devotion to the Lord as we respond to him. And so I just wanted to show you a little bit of what it meant for Jesus to be scourged. And so I made this last Saturday, and it was actually quite an emotional experience making this. Because when Jesus was whipped, it had multiple strands, and in the end, there are these heavy lead weights. And they would have been at least this heavy, and the lead weights were used to increase the force, but also to damage the inner organs and to put force to the pieces of glass and the pieces of metal and of animal bone and of glass that were embedded into the actual whip itself. And I just used nails because that's just what I had to demonstrate. And this is called a flagrum. And it, where the Romans were horribly good at torture. And apart from the crucifixion, the flogging was one of their means of torture, and it was something brought terror into people. And so in the flogging, the person would be put between two poles and tied up and stripped naked, or tied to one pole and bent over. And then there would be one or two people that they would flog, take turns from either side, and they would start from the head and the upper body, and they would work the body down to the very feet, so the entire body. And you can see the length of these. It would wrap around the whole body, so it wasn't just the whipping, it was the pulling back that would literally shred the muscles and the ligaments and tear it into pieces. So much so that the ligaments would show, the bone would show, it would rip the intestines out, and people usually and often died from this. But the sick Roman game was to torture you as much, but to still leave you alive. And so this is the flagrum. Have you ever heard the word flagrant in English? It's taken from this device, the flagrum, where it describes something beyond words and thinkability. Have you ever heard the word fillet or fillet knife, of what you use to debone a fish? That word comes from here, because literally it was to fillet the body. And so I share this with you in terms of understanding when Isaiah 52 verse 13 and 14 talks about the suffering.
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2: 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Let's listen to that, will you? Paul said, God forbid that I should glory save in the cross of our Lord Jesus Christ, by whom the world is crucified unto me, and I unto the world. Now listen at Romans 5:5, listen. And hope maketh not ashamed, because the love of God is shed abroad in our hearts by the Holy Ghost which is given unto us. For when we were yet without strength, in due time Christ died for the ungodly. For scarcely for a righteous man will one die, yet peradventure for a good man some would even dare to die. But God commendeth his love toward us, in that while we were yet sinners, Christ died for us. Much more then, being now justified by his blood, we shall be saved from wrath through him. For if when we were enemies, we were reconciled to God by the death of his Son, much more, being reconciled, we shall be saved by his life. And not only so, but we also joy in God through the Lord Jesus Christ, by whom we have now received the atonement or the reconciliation. Now with those verses in view, let's plunge right into our message. How the cross uncovers God's love. In our last lesson, we showed you from God's word how the cross of Christ uncovers sin, or uncovers the hatred of man for God and his heart of sin. As we stand before the cross again today, let's notice how the cross of Christ uncovers perfectly the love of God for man as it flows forth from his life of holiness. The scripture says, God so loved that he gave his only begotten Son. He gave him freely, gladly, joyously. And how the Son of God carried the Father's love for man. That, as the scripture says, with joy he eagerly endured the cross. God was in Christ on the cross, that he might uncover the infinite length to which God's love will go on behalf of those who love him. So we will see that the same cross by which man told out how much he loves sin and hates God is made to be the very means by which God uncovers his hatred of sin and his love for man. It's there. If you stand there and gaze at that cross by faith through God's word, this is love, not that we love God, but he loved us and gave himself for us. This is love, and God loves man, though there is nothing in man to attract God's love, and everything to repel God's love. In the face of the fact, there's no reason why God should want man's fellowship. On the other hand, there's every reason why he should want man banished forever from his presence. But we still face the fact of the amazing love of God to love a sinner, totally depraved. no goodness in him, nothing in man to attract God's love. Then to see God love such a creature that he would come down in the form of man in Christ Jesus, his Son, and give himself as man's substitute that man might live. God alone has the kind of love which goes out toward the utterly unlovely, unlovable, and total depraved man. Now why? Because it flows forth by mighty power and from a fathomless which resides in God himself. That's right, because God is love. And the fact that God is love, only such love as that can be commended. So God commends that love in that while we were yet sinners, Christ died for us. I tell you, my friend, none but God himself can love like that. The Holy Spirit did say, for scarcely for a righteous man would one die, yet peradventure for a good man some would even dare to die. But God commendeth his love toward us in that while we were yet sinners, Christ died for us. God's love for sinners is the only type of love that can be commended. We'd never know and understand the great love of God for sinners if we didn't know and understood the coming end of sin and how sin is revealed by the cross of Christ. John said, herein is love, not that we love God, but he loved us and gave himself for us. Now, how did God and others come to know such love? The sin of their own hearts was uncovered and exposed by the cross of Christ. That's right. You'll never know the love of God. Never. You never know the love of God until your heart has been uncovered and you'll see the wickedness of your heart, the wicked deeds of your heart, and how you hate God. Paul said, for I was alive without the law once, but when the commandment came, I died. Sin revived, and I died. No individual can understand such sacrificial love and self-giving until their own heart and mind has been opened to see total depravity wherein they live. Then we begin to understand, just as poverty furnishes an opportunity for pity, and as misfortune furnishes an opportunity for kindness and suffering for compassion, so does man's sins furnish God the supreme opportunity to express his holy love to that sinner. When an awakened sinner is thoroughly convinced that God loves him, it's not long until they come to know the kingdom of God or the salvation of God. Yes, by the knowledge of sin, God is able to reveal the infinite depths of his love. When man descended into the bottomless pit of hell in his fall, sin opens a way for God's descent into that abyss of sacrificial suffering which he endured in Christ on the cross that he might bring man up out of the abyss. My friend, I would that you could see and know and feel that nothing but such love could ever have sent God into that revolting, rebellious, seething group of mankind and by his infinite love bring men out of the pit and make them in the image of Christ. Now that's love. God here on the cross in Christ speaks in a language man can never fail to understand. For God just to say in his word that he loves man means very little. But when man stands by faith and beholds our Lord plunging into the abyss to bring man up, that's a language that man can understand. Even children can understand it. In other words, in the cross, his love becomes so utterly simple that a child can receive it. And yet, on the other hand, his profound love is so deep in its measure that neither man nor angels can scale its heights or sound its depth or measure its length and breadth. Now, you philosophers and scholars and teachers, get this thought. Get this thought. Listen. Listen, philosophers. Listen, scholars. Get this thought. The cross of Christ is the climax of all moral truth. It's the culmination of all philosophy and the consummation of all wisdom. Now, if you want to learn wisdom and you want to plunge into the depths of philosophy, you pitch your conservatory on Golgotha's hill and by faith gaze upon that middle cross where the Prince of Glory died for sinners like you and me. Then mourn after him when you have murdered him, as if you would mourn after your firstborn. As we stand by faith and view the cross of Christ, we see that man's sin brings out both a quality and a depth in God's love that never otherwise would have been revealed. We behold justice and mercy kissing each other. They'd never been revealed. Justice and mercy walking together in constitutes love. You see, justice and mercy were set against each other because of sin, but were forever united in the cross of Christ and through his sacrificial suffering as our substitute. Justice demanded that the sinner be executed, because the soul that sinneth, it shall die. But mercy said, let him go. And it was only through the sacrificial suffering in Christ's place of substitution on the cross that satisfied justice. Then mercy stepped in and let the sinner know the depth, the height, and length, and breadth of the love of God. Therefore, the sinner could go free with a pardon from his sins. This is the essence of grace and the greatness of his love. Let's face this one fact. Sin cannot escape judgment. If I do not acknowledge that God has judged and condemned us for our sin, we will rise up and condemn him, and we will rise up and demand him to explain himself before the bar of our own conscience. Now let me tell you something, friend. Where there is sin, there must be condemnation. If it is not condemned by God, then it must be condemned by ourselves. And if you refuse to condemn sin in your own heart and life before the throne of God's justice, you will condemn sin you're guilty of, get it now, by charging it to someone else and try to get someone else to join you in the condemnation. This is brought out so vividly in Romans 2:1. Listen, therefore, thou art inexcusable, O man, whosoever thou art that judgeth. For wherein thou judgest another, thou condemnest thyself. For thou that judgest dost the same things. Now let's read the amplified version of the New Testament on this verse. Listen. Therefore, you have no excuse or defense or justification, O man, whoever you are who judges and condemns another. For imposing as judge and passing sentence on another, you condemn yourself, because you who judge are habitually practicing the very same thing that you censure and denounce. Now that's true. Every psychologist and everyone acquainted with those fields of learning will understand what the Scripture means here when I use the term, get it, projection. Projection literally means the individual has come to the place that he is able to separate his own guilt from himself and attach it to some other person. He does this in order to justify himself and yet judicially punish his own sins, not knowing that his sins have been paid for and judged by the Lord Jesus Christ himself on the basis that he's endured for us all our sins. God has provided us a scapegoat in Christ Jesus, on whom he laid our sins. He carried them far away to remember them against us no more. The individual who rejects Christ as his scapegoat selects his own scapegoat and projects his sins, his guilt, his condemnation to a certain individual or group. He turns to pronounced legal guilt and condemnation upon him, and sets about to pour all his so-called righteous wrath and vengeance upon that individual. In this way, he eases his conscience, even feels that he is doing God a service by banishing him from the society of the faithful few, of whom he feels he is among the chief. Beneath the surface of these excuses, which are lies, lies the fact that he cannot stand that individual's presence, because as Abel's blood cried from the ground against Cain, so does your sins cry unto the Father for justice. You understand what I'm talking about? There's many of you out there, you won't take the blame. Let's go just a little bit further and we'll see this. Listen. Now, there are certain characteristics or certain slogans that always follow. Listen, one of them is, they will cry out, take the blame, take the blame, take the blame. And they never will tell you what the blame is. Another outstanding characteristic slogan is, a Christian has nothing to fear but sin. And they never spell out the sin and put their signature to it. It is out of the fountain of such a wicked, hellish, diabolical heart that the vile propaganda flows in the form of insinuations, aspirations, wink of the eye, and a shrug of the shoulder, and suggestion. Now that's the opposite of love. That's what the cross uncovers, if it ever uncovers, is you're the sin and the wickedness of your heart. The Lord Jesus Christ hanged on the Roman cross was man's last act in his attempt to overthrow the throne by sin. But it was God's last act in his glorious enthronement of his love. But as we gaze upon that cross, we see that sin, that thought to be enthroned by the cross, is by it forever dethroned, and by it leaves grace forever on the throne to reign through absolute righteousness for time and eternity. Grace on my heart, the throne of my heart, reigns through righteousness. This is love. Oh, how my heart rejoices and praise the Lord for such love, for the height and depth and length and breadth of the love of God that passeth knowledge. Grace is an exhibit of God's love. Then grace means favor. Therefore, favor to the suffering is compassion. Favor to the poor is pity. Favor to the unfortunate is kindness. Favor to the obstinate is patience. But favor to those who deserve nothing but hell is grace. You have often heard me say that grace is favor to the undeserving, but it is far more than that. It is favor to the ill-deserving. Grace is salvation to those who deserve damnation. Grace is God lavishing everything on the sinner when he is under no obligation to give him anything but to dash him into hell, which is the just desert of his sins. My friend, I want you to get this thought about grace, and that is, grace can never enter where there is any obligation that may be found to show favor to the sinner. If God is under obligation to save that individual, then that is not grace. The way that God postponed obligation was that he voluntarily assumed that obligation in the sinner and died for the sinner himself, for one purpose, to bring him back out of sin into his love. Now you are either dwelling in sin or you're living in the love of God. That being true, God starts after man as soon as sin enters and begins to call after him in love. O Adam, where art thou? And when he finds them, the first thing he confronts them with was their sin. And then he announced the way of salvation from their sin and grace. He did it by pronouncing the penalty from which he had already promised salvation. He demonstrated it before their eyes, shedding blood of animals, then taking the skins and making, no doubt, one of the most beautiful robes that has ever been made to cover their nakedness, which was a type of his righteousness. Then get this thought. The Lord God of heaven assumed obligations as he put himself under oaths, promises, and covenants all across the whole 4,000 years of Old Testament history, telling his people what he's going to do with his elect. What love, what majestic love, what measureless love, that startling love, that on the part of the Lord God of heaven for a poor sinner to be brought back home. I doubt if there's any of us who will ever understand the love of the Father's heart, the love of man's heart, and the love of the Holy Spirit, the Holy Trinity in their love to bring a sinner home. You see, the Trinity, God the Father, God the Son, and God the Holy Spirit brought the sinner home. He brought me home. Now let's notice this fact before we go any further. How did men receive this love commended to us by the Lord God of heaven? First, it outraged their conscience. For them to accept that love meant that they had to stand and face the debt they were under, their wicked hearts and their ungodly practices. Because sin and Christ cannot dwell together, hate and love cannot live in the same heart. Second, they quenched the light of nature. When they knew him as God, they glorified him not as God, neither were thankful, but became vain in their own imaginations, and their foolish heart was darkened. Professing themselves to be wise, they became fools. Then they despised God's covenants. In other words, they counted the covenants of God not worthy of their consideration. Very few people today know that God deals with his children, even right now, on the basis of a covenant, the mercies of a covenant God. Then they despised his oaths and treated them with a contempt. They forfeited his promises. They would not believe him. They trampled his law under their feet, not knowing that love was the basis of that law. Then they killed his messengers. They sent unto them and cast them out, not warning them and refusing to believe them. Then last, God sent to them his son. Then they rose up and slew him, sent him back to heaven, not wanted. This was man's defiant rebellion against God. And that's your condition now if you're not saved. This was man's defiant rebellion against God and was the supreme fact of rebellion of all human history. Now the amazing thing, as we look at the cross and see how man treated God, is that God did not rise up and cut off the entire race. It was, let me tell you something, friend, you hold that seat. It was the prayer of Christ on the cross, Father, forgive them, they know not what they do. If Christ had not prayed that prayer, God would have stricken the whole human race and cast them into hell for treating his son like they did. That's right. That prayer meant a reprieve. Father, don't put in the execution. You order now. I'm dying for them. I take their place. Have mercy upon them. Forgive them. That was the high priest praying for his victims who was murdering him. And that's what man thought about the Son of God. Kill him. Away with him. Crucify him. And that's the condition of the world today. Away with him. Crucify him. I'll not have him. Then if anyone comes around who knows Christ, they want to kill him. Get him out of the way. And you and I are living today this side of hell because he prayed that prayer nearly 2,000 years ago, and we were included in that prayer. Father, Father, Holy Father, just forgive them and give them a reprieve. Now, that's the reason you're not in hell, man. you better turn to Christ. But there was one more thing that he willed to do. He gathered together all of his oaths, covenants, promises, and personified them in his Son. Then he sent his Son to man, thus completely fulfilling his obligations that he took upon himself. And in doing that, left nothing else undone that could be done on man's behalf. Now let's notice how fallen man received his Son. First, it was they turned the Son into a man of sorrows, that by such outrageous treatment and rejection as could never again be equaled through all eternity. Every step the Lord Jesus took was on an errand of mercy, yet he had murderers constantly hounding his footsteps. Every word he spoke tells us of his measureless love, and yet man received them not. Received them with utmost contempt. Every deed he wrought was one of infinite tenderness, but man turned on him with all the hellish cruelty. We see them, for pity he received scorn, for blessing he received curses, then for his love he received nothing but hatred, until at last they rose up and forfeited every claim that they could ever have on God through covenants, oaths, and promises by hanging the Son of God for their fulfillment on the tree. And that's the reason Christ had to pray that prayer, "Father, forgive them. They know not what they do," or until God had wiped them off the face of the earth like that. When God had completely fulfilled all his covenants and oaths for the human race, and may I say this is what the love of Jesus came to do, he then offered his infinite love to men in his incarnate Son. And what did fallen man do? They cried out, "Away with him, away with him, crucify him, crucify him." We see here that God exhausted all to get men to return to him. They took sides with the devil against him. Will you listen to this statement? All that God had done through Christ had been outrageously despised. He himself insulted to the utmost degree. Now you get this, will you? When men scorned and rejected all that God offered them, what more can God do than he's already done? And yet man refuses him. It is an act that can never be undone. And that life is set in its course. The character is fixed. The destiny is fixed because they have thus treated the Son of God. And it's only the mercy of God. You kill Christ. You and I kill Christ. I had a murder charge against me. I had to repent of it.
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2: Breakthroughs. We need a generational breakthroughs. Or our children and grandchildren are going to lose their freedom. If we remain on the trajectory we are on, they will not know the kind of blessings that we have known. We're bankrupt, physically and morally. We have to change. We can change. We've been given the privilege of changing. God has shown us mercy. See, children aren't yours, folks. They're a sacred trust. They're a sacred trust, and I'm quite confident you will give an account for that.
1: 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We're so glad you're here to listen. Today's message from Pastor Alan is called Breakthrough, Alone in the Desert.
2: The title for this session is Alone in the Desert, and it's really a companion piece with the previous session. We looked at Zechariah and Elizabeth and the breakthrough God brought to their lives. And I want to continue it in this session, really with the outcome of that. I think there's a hopeful message there, but for just a moment, I've been encouraging you for quite a while now to embrace this little paradigm of watch and listen and think and act. Not just to live your life, but to do it with attentiveness. There's some things that will be essential. Jesus warned us as we approach the end of the age that deception would increase dramatically. And there's some things you can do to limit your vulnerability to being deceived. One is read your Bible on a regular basis. There's just not a replacement for that, folks. If you're not doing it, you've almost surrendered completely. Read your Bible on a regular basis. You can join us in our reading plan. We'd be delighted. If you don't want to do that, you can pick one. But 10 or 15 minutes a day, you can read through your whole Bible in the course of a year. It's a worthwhile investment of time. It will change you. And if you've read it once, twice will be better. If you've read it 10 times, the 11th will be better. Okay? The second thing is community. You need like-minded people that you spend some time with. I hate to admit, it's hard to admit your parents were right when you were a kid. But your friends really do have an enormous impact on your life. You need a community of people who have a faith in God. They will help you a great deal. Amen. And the third thing is this little paradigm. You've got to watch and listen. You actually have to pay attention a bit. There's a temptation to want to kind of cocoon, go into a cave, and you know, it's just distressing. You don't know who to believe or what to believe, but you have to pay a little bit of attention. And then you have to think a little bit. I know. And then be willing to act. You can't just be an observer or a professional critic. We're not Olympic judges. We're in the arena. And there's a big difference. I think if you'll do those things, it'll help you avoid deception and fulfill God's purposes for your lives. And ultimately, that's the target. We are witnesses to a season of tremendous change, unparalleled change in my lifetime. And I don't mean because of this election. I really think it started in a dramatic way with COVID. God began to shake the earth. There have been multiple tremors since then. October the 7th, the attack by Hamas on Israel and the boiling anti-Semitism in our own nation. Very unexpected things. God is shaking the earth. And I trust that at the end of it, we'll be in a place that He has led us to. So it isn't frightening. It's kind of exciting to me, but it's a great contest between the values of the kingdom of God and the values of this present age. You're going to have to decide. You can't stay in the middle much longer. Tragically, in the church, we have capitulated for so long. We've been silent for so long. We've been timid for so long that now it feels almost inappropriate to express our support for a Judeo-Christian worldview. Should we say that? Are we allowed to say that? What if I offend someone? Look, the truth is helpful. Imagine going to a doctor that doesn't want to give you the real diagnosis because it might make you feel blue. We call that malpractice. In the Christian world, we call it apostasy. If you won't align with the truth because you don't know if it'll be received well, that's not just a personal choice or kindness or mercy. It is a false gospel. It's false faith. And we don't want to be there, and we've lived dangerously close to that. It's not inappropriate to agree with God's word. In fact, it's necessary. It's helpful. Even if it puts you at odds with some rather revered places like Harvard or Yale or the purveyors of conventional wisdom. We live in a world where the truth really isn't settled. You don't have to be very clever any longer, just a little bit of awareness. I mean, lately we see the reports and pictures and videos of swarms of drones hanging above us. Well, government officials say, nothing there. It's just a small airplane. Oh, thank you. Or they'll tell us that biological sex is confusing. No, it really isn't. No, really, it's not that tough. I grew up on a farm. It isn't confusing. I'm not suggesting there aren't people that don't struggle with confusion, but if you're confused about something that's that fundamental, that's not a good place. That's not something to be celebrated. And we certainly wouldn't want to abandon our children to be mutilated by people that think that kind of confusion is helpful. So this idea of breakthroughs, this notion of when God intervenes in our lives, we are a culture in need of breakthroughs from the kingdom of God. We've drifted a long way into places that are confusing and where the truth isn't celebrated and integrity is no longer held in high esteem. No matter where you sit on the political spectrum, you could say amen to that. That's just the reality. And the change for that isn't coming from an election. The change for that will come from the heart of God's people. Breakthroughs. When God intervenes in our lives, most of us, one of the reasons I decided to do this series is I engage with the community of faith here sufficiently enough to know that there are hundreds of us that are in a desperate place. We need a breakthrough from God. Physically, emotionally, in our family systems, in our businesses, in many, many ways. There's only a God solution can result in an outcome that will be satisfactory. Otherwise, we're just treading water, holding our space. We need a breakthrough. And God gratefully does intervene in our lives. But we have had a little bit, I believe, of a misunderstanding. And preachers like myself have contributed to this. We like to tell the miracle stories. We like to talk about the victories that took place. And that's not inappropriate. But it's inappropriate unless we tell the larger story. And the breakthroughs that God presents to us are not just victory stories. There's a backstory that goes with them. I started with a verse of scripture in your notes. There's hope. It's Isaiah 40 in verse 3. It says, a voice of one calling. In the desert, prepare the way for the Lord. Make straight in the wilderness a highway for our God. That verse from Isaiah 40 is quoted in Matthew, Mark, Luke, and John. There are very few things recorded in all four of the Gospels. That verse is. And each time it's presented in conjunction with John the Baptist and his life message. He was a voice of one calling in the wilderness. See, I don't really want to be a voice of one. I want to be a voice of a big choir. Right? It's fun to find 12,000 people that are all saying Jesus is Lord and slip in with them and go, yes. It's not so much fun to be in a group of 12,000 people that are not in favor of that, and you're standing there going, Jesus is Lord. John was willing to be a voice of one calling in the wilderness. I want to look at that. He's a breakthrough. He's the one who was to prepare the way for Jesus in his life and his ministry and all he did. See, when I imagine a breakthrough, apart from doing any study of it, what I want out of a breakthrough is I want a resolution to my problem. I got a bad diagnosis. I want it to go away. I want the doctor to say, I blew it. You want the mass to disappear. You want the mass to disappear. You want your heart function to be normal. Whatever the problem may be, you want your kids to be healthy. If there's a relational struggle, you want it to be resolved, you want everybody to be at peace, whatever, you the breakthrough, you just want the problem to evaporate and the goodness of God to make it all a big happy point. Nothing wrong with that imagination, it's just not particularly biblical. Breakthroughs result in transformation. They change your perspective. They leave you with insight and understandings different than you had before the intervention of God. So you don't just return to your old shape. You walk in a new way. You interact in a new way. Breakthroughs change everything. Are you ready for that? Those of us that need a breakthrough, are you ready for a different cadence in your life? Are you ready for a rearrangement of authority? Are you ready for a transformation of priorities? Or do you just want God to do what you want Him to do so you can keep doing what you want to do? If I get really honest, that's really what I want. But truthfully, God loves us too much. Like my Bible says that if God loves you, He will discipline you. Oh, I don't want to grow up in the Lord. I mean, I've learned to value that. But I mean, if you just left me to myself, the truth is, no, I'd really like just to have my way.
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2: 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Some of my favorite verses that Paul wrote, a bit of devotional time, and then some place to journal. 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We want to be transformed by the Word of God and not just informed by it. Saul of Tarsus, a hero of mine, I got to know him as the Apostle Paul, an unrelenting advocate for Jesus in the face of unyielding persecution. Folks, that sounds like the world we live in. Lessons from Paul, it'll help you and I be overcomers, triumphant in this season in the earth. You'll enjoy the book.
1: 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That's 855-577-2255. Now, let's get back to Pastor Allen with his message called Breakthrough, Alone in the Desert.
2: I'm going to suggest that it has an impact not only for you, but for the generations who follow you. In fact, if we start with Zechariah and Elizabeth, and I have this couple who were childless, and they're past the age where they're going to bear children, it's just not reasonable anymore. Nobody has the expectation. They had those prayers, but they had them a long time ago. And then the announcement comes, Gabriel, the archangel, shows up and says, you're going to have a child, and you're going to name him John. And they're like, what are you talking about? I mean, Zechariah has enough questions that he gets struck mute for 9 months. Teach you to talk back. Aren't you glad we all don't get struck mute when we question the Lord? Have you know Pastor will be signing the message this morning? And John's born. And Zechariah and Elizabeth really step out of the scene completely after their time in the temple and taking John. They step out of the story, but John steps onto the stage. And that's where I want to start. It's in Luke chapter 3. It's right in the middle of this Christmas narrative. Zechariah and Elizabeth and John the Baptist are very much a part of the Christmas story. During the high priesthood of Annas and Caiaphas, the word of God came to John, the son of Zechariah, in the desert. Nobody knew why they were calling him John, because God said to. That was the message they got in the temple when Gabriel came to Zechariah. He said, you name him John. No, no, no. All the people said when it was time to name him, he said, it'll be Zechariah. It's the family. There's nobody named John in your family. And Elizabeth and Zechariah together said, no, this is a new thing. This is a breakthrough. His name's John. So John, the son of Zechariah, in the desert, he went into all the country around the Jordan preaching the baptism of repentance for the forgiveness of sins. As it is written in the book of the words of Isaiah the prophet, a voice of one calling in the desert, prepare the way for the Lord, make straight paths for him. Every valley shall be filled in, every mountain and hill made low. The crooked road shall become straight, the rough way smooth, and all mankind will see God's salvation. Gee, that's not a big assignment. Go prepare the way for the Messiah so that all of humankind can see the way to salvation. And John said to the crowds coming out to be baptized by him, you bunch of snakes, who warned you to flee from the coming wrath? Just as a beginning point, I think a simple observation, we've been trying to stack some ideas, some breakthrough hacks, if you will. In this case, the breakthrough begins in the desert. John is a voice crying in the desert. He's not a voice crying in the temple. He's not in Jerusalem. Isaiah was a prophet of the court. He was comfortable in the palace. Jeremiah spoke to heads of state and the leaders of nations. John is a voice in the desert, a voice crying in the wilderness, a voice of one crying in the wilderness. Wearing clothes made of camel's hair and eating locusts, not bugs. It's a fruit that grows on a tree. I know you're disappointed. Breakthroughs often emerge in the desert. Seems odd to us. The desert's a remote part for most of us in our nation. If you live in Israel or the Middle East, I can tell you for my Jewish friends, the desert is not a place of punishment. It's a place of renewal. It's a place of refreshing. It's a place where God meets you. If they have a day off, they go into the desert. And from the biblical perspective, the desert is a place of renewal. I tell you that because if you're in a desert season, it doesn't feel so fruitful. It doesn't feel quite as opulent as you had hoped as it might. If it's a lean time, I would submit to you that's a very, there's a very high degree of probability that that's a breakthrough season. God hasn't abandoned you. In the desert, there's a stillness. In the desert, there's a quietness. In the desert, it's much easier to hear. I don't believe God has left you. There's a component of John the Baptist that I don't want us to miss. Jesus said he was the greatest of those born among women, a very revered character. But John the Baptist is an impossibility without the faithfulness of Zechariah and Elizabeth. What made John the Baptist's ministry possible, his life story possible, his impact possible, were the decisions that were made by his parents, by Zechariah and Elizabeth, upright people, godly people, people who overcame disappointment, people who had to have their life plans rewritten. Their life schedule didn't emerge in the way they had hoped it would. While their friends were building nurseries and welcoming children, they weren't. And so they prayed and they sought God and they still didn't. And it became very obvious that that wasn't going to happen. It wasn't in their future. That just wasn't a part of their journey. And they managed to overcome that disappointment and not be defined by it. Zechariah is still serving in the temple. Elizabeth is still honoring the Lord, listening to the Spirit of God. And then Gabriel shows up and said, hey, I got some news for you. You're going to have a son. Except now it's like disruptive. Zechariah, I mean, he says, I am old. And Elizabeth? He was gracious. He said, she's well along in years. Gabriel, have you seen Lizzie? In fact, it's a little bit of a moment. You know, Gabriel's delivering this message with some rather lofty language about John. And Zechariah says, hang on a minute. I'm old. And Gabriel says, and you're going to be quiet for 9 months. Again, I'm very grateful God has not responded to me that way. How many times have you held up your hand to the Lord? Well, not me. No, thank you. I don't even like church. So John the Baptist and his ministry emerges from the faithfulness of Zechariah and Elizabeth, the willing to embrace their breakthrough. to reorder their lives, to be unique, to overcome disappointment. If they had not made those choices, John doesn't have a story to tell. There's a biblical principle here. I'm taking a moment with it because it's very important and it's essential, I believe, for the place that we find ourselves as a people right now. We need a generational story of godliness. We need a generational tale of a desire for righteousness and holiness and purity. We want a legacy of faith to be reestablished among us. Does that sound right? Why not let it begin with us and the aspirations that we have for our children and our grandchildren? I know we're in church and the answer to every question is typically Jesus, but in the quiet places of your life, when you're not in a church building and you're not sitting in the midst of a group of people that have raised their hands to identify as Christ followers, what aspirations do you truly hold for your children and your grandchildren? Fame, success, wealth, none of those things are inappropriate in and of themselves, but they'll be empty apart from a vibrant faith. You see, we've almost been totally co-opted by a secular culture. Our aspirations have become secular aspirations, our dreams secular aspirations, our priorities secular priorities. And again, I'm not trying to remove us from the world, we're in it, but the Bible says we shouldn't be of it. There's a difference. We have a different allegiance, a different set of objectives. It really is biblical. I can point to it. In 2 Timothy chapter 1 and verse 5, Paul is writing, Paul wrote the letter to a young man named Timothy. That's why it bears his name. But he's reminding him of what Paul knows of his life. He said, I've been reminded of your sincere faith, which first lived in your grandmother Lois and in your mother Eunice, and I'm persuaded now lives in you also. You're third generation, Timothy. I know the stock from which you come. Say, well, Pastor, I don't come from a family that's where there's generations of faithful people to the Lord. Good. Let's start a new trend. Pastor, my story's a little more broken. Most of ours are. Most of ours are. That's why in the previous session, we spent a great deal of time talking about a new name, establishing a new heritage, a new legacy. John's life isn't going to fit the normal pattern either. I don't believe any parent has an aspiration that their child would walk the path that John walked. Forget his impact. It's hard to imagine any parent raising their hand and saying, that would be my aspiration. We'll get to it in a moment. A generational legacy. Look at 1 Samuel chapter 1. This is Hannah. She's the mother of Samuel. At the point we're stepping into the narrative, she is childless as well. She said, I made a vow saying, O Lord Almighty, if you'll only look upon your servant's misery and remember me, and not forgive your servant, but give her a son, then I will give him to the Lord for all the days of his life. No razor will ever be used on his head. That last phrase could be a little blind to you. It's a commitment. Within Judaism, there was a sect of people. They're called Nazarites, not Nazarenes. Nazarenes are people that come from the village of Nazareth. It's a little community in the northern part of Israel, in Galilee. Jesus was a Nazarene. Nazarites are a group of people who take a vow, a special effort at setting themselves apart for the purposes of the Lord. They won't eat or drink anything that comes from the vine. They won't drink wine. They won't eat a grape. They won't even eat a raisin. And they don't cut their hair. Samuel, before he's born, before he's conceived, his mother said, I will rear him as a young man set apart for the purposes of God. I will give him to serve the Lord. Breakthroughs. Breakthroughs. We need a generational breakthroughs. Or our children and grandchildren are going to lose their freedom. If we remain on the trajectory we are on, they will not know the kind of blessings that we have known. I'm not talking about 100 years from now. We're bankrupt physically and morally. We have to change. We can change. We've been given the privilege of changing. God has shown us mercy. Moses' parents hid him from Pharaoh's executioners. Joshua's life became of an extension of the assignment that God gave to Moses. David made the way for his son Solomon to build a temple. and establish Israel's boundaries. Samuel's life and ministry, his impact upon the purposes of God, emerged from the faithfulness of Hannah. Samson's parents, one of Israel's judges, they committed him to be a Nazirite prior to his birth as well. See, children aren't yours, folks. They're a sacred trust. They're a sacred trust, and I'm quite confident you will give an account for that. Your grandchildren are not just a dalliance so you can spoil them and send them home for somebody else to straighten out. It's a temptation.
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0: Welcome to Living Waters, the radio ministry of God's Life Christian Church that offers the refreshing truth of God's Word, where scriptures are taught without apology or compromise. Join your host, Bishop Bethia, as he shares inspired messages from the Holy Spirit that are not only deeply rooted in biblical truth, but also simple, straightforward, and relatable to your everyday life.

0: Today we begin this teaching with a profound question. What does reverence to God look like? To reverence God is like a fruit tree that produces the fruit of holy living. A tree is known by the fruit it bears, and in the same way, reverence to God is shown in the life of the believer through the actions, attitudes, and choices that is deliberately made to reflect God's holiness. The fruit of reverence includes honoring God, having a reverential fear of God, respecting God, and treating Him as holy. This kind of reverence is not merely a feeling, but a way of life. It shapes how we worship, how we speak, how we obey, and how we live before God and others. A holy life will bear the fruit of reverence. Let's continue with part two of this teaching on holy living shows reverence to God. Join Bishop Bethea now as he shares these valuable truths from the Word of God.
1: So today we want to continue with our teaching, amen, on an area that so many people, they talk about God, they know that there is a God, they read the Bible even, and they even pray, but reverence to God is an area. So on last week, we began teaching on reverence to God. And the reason why I believe God want me to continue with part two of that is because people just don't know what reverence is. And let me explain about reverence. Reverence is not something that you will get with your own understanding. You cannot understand reverence in your own understanding. As a matter of fact, reverence cannot even be totally explained with human words. It is a sense of experiencing God and His presence in such a way that you don't even have proper words for it. I was sharing how that I asked to see the holiness of God, and how that what the Lord showed me, I began to say hallelujah about 300 times or more. Just hallelujah, hallelujah, because what I saw was not something that I can put in words. So when you are thinking about what I will be sharing with you about reverence today, I want you to think about it in such a way, it's just like, Lord, I cannot comprehend this. So, but because of your Holy Spirit in me, I give Holy Spirit permission to cause me to reverence you in the way you want to be reverenced. Amen. And so my message title is Holy Living Shows Reverence to God. And I use as a reference text, it should be in your bulletin. There was three that I referred to. Amen. And the first one was Exodus, the 15th chapter. And that particular scripture talks about who is likened to Lord. It says, who is likened to thee, O Lord, among the gods? Who is like thee, glorious in holiness, fearful in praise, doing wonders? He is glorious in holiness. And holiness is an area where without reverence to God, there's no way you and I can properly understand God. Amen. Without seeing God's holiness, we cannot reverence God, is the best way to put it. And the other verse of scripture is in the New Testament from Hebrews, the 12th chapter and the 28th verse. It says, wherefore we receive a kingdom which cannot be moved. Let us have grace whereby we may serve God acceptably. We may serve God acceptably, amen, with reverence and godly fear. Now, as I was saying, so many people don't have reverence or godly fear. They don't even know what that is. Amen. However, it doesn't mean that Holy Spirit can't show us. Somebody say hallelujah. Hallelujah. It doesn't mean that Holy Spirit can't show us. As a matter of fact, He's the only one that can truly show us. I can kind of point you in some directions, and what we're going to look at today is some signs of reverence. You know, what do reverence look like? Because, you know, so many people say, I hear you talk about reverence, reverence, reverence. So what do it look like? What do it look like in the life of a believer? You know, so today we're going to look at some of those, but still yet it will still fall short of the revelation of holiness that Holy Spirit inside of you will give you if you're a born again believer. And so, but that is the key. How many of us really want to know what reverence to God is? Now, I can say I want to know, or I can ask Holy Spirit and he will let me know. Are you understand what I'm saying? So remember now, there's no way we can put this in words for the finite mind to understand. I mean, for you to describe reverence, I just need to know, you just need to know that God is so holy, and he's so awesome, and he's so great and so unlike anyone else. To reverence him requires him giving us the ability to do so. And how do he give us the ability to do it? Through and by the Holy Spirit that liveth in every born again believer. If you receive Jesus Christ, God's Spirit came to live in you. And his Spirit is the only way that you and I are going to be able to live a life that is pleasing to God. We cannot do it with our emotions. We're not going to do it with our feelings. We're not going to do it with our intellect. We will only be able to do it with Holy Spirit. Now, the reason why I'm saying that is to show just how God made sure that your pleasing him and serving him acceptably would not be a burden to you. God didn't want it to be a burden. He wanted it to be such an easy thing. As a matter of fact, the easiest thing that a child of God can do is serve God. Because you're not doing it of your own might. You're not doing it of your own strength. All you're doing is yielding to the Holy Spirit and saying, Holy Spirit, I decide to please Father today. You are in me. It's like I was sharing with somebody recently how when I begin to get symptoms of being sick, I say, Holy Spirit, you're in me to fix this. So rise up in me and fix it. And he rise up in me and fix it. You understand what I'm saying? When I begin to get angry, or I think I'm about to get angry, I say, Holy Spirit, I don't like this feeling. I don't like what I'm thinking. Holy Spirit, you in me to fix this. Rise up in me and fix it. Hallelujah. Hallelujah. Hallelujah. And he does. He does. Hallelujah. He will. Ooh, hallelujah. Hallelujah. Hallelujah. He. That's his job. He's in there. When you're starting to feel some kind of way about somebody and you getting ready to get some evil thoughts and some evil thinking, Holy Spirit, rise up in me and fix this. Amen. That's his job. You and I can't do it. You and I can't do it. Let that Holy Spirit live in you. Give you everything and anything that you're ever going to need to please God. You can't be a Christian unless you acknowledge that Holy Spirit is in there to help you be one. Jesus said, I will send you a comforter that will lead you into all truth. There is no way in our little finite intellect, whatever, we could ever say, Lord, I know what you want for me. As always, Holy Spirit, give me what Father need today, what Father desire today. Hallelujah. And I need you to know, he will do it. He has never failed me when I ask him. He's never led me astray when I ask him. Why? Because that's his job. But a lot of us won't say, Holy Spirit, you're in me to fix this. I need this fixed. Hallelujah. I need my mind renewed. I need my mind to think right. Holy Spirit, yes. You're in there to do that. Hallelujah. We don't have a relationship with the Holy Spirit. We're saying, God, I talk to God. Well, God said, I'm in you. Talk to me in you.
2: Hallelujah.
1: Amen. Hallelujah. I'm getting excited here because I know how it works. You understand what I'm saying? I know how it works when I allow, glory to God, the Spirit of God in me to help me to commune with God. Hallelujah. I don't have to say, Lord, this, Lord, that, Lord, the other. All I have to say is Holy Spirit in me calls me to commune with my Father. Help me, Holy Spirit. This is why we sing the song, Holy Spirit, you are welcome. You're welcome in this place. What place? Me. Joshua said, as for me and my house, hallelujah, we will worship or serve the Lord. Amen?
3: Amen.
1: I got some notes here, but y'all just let Holy Spirit do what he's doing. Hallelujah.
3: Amen.
1: Amen. So this is how you break that. You know, I was sharing last week how a lot of us say, you know what, I want to do what God's word says. You know, I don't know a whole lot about God. You know, I don't know a whole, I wasn't raised in the church as a child, so I don't know all of this about God. And, you know, and I'm trying to know about God and I'm trying to do what it says, but, you know, I don't know why I can't do it. Why I can't like switch from this not really being serious about God to become serious about God. And I shared how the answer lies into our level of reverence.
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1: And so then, how do I reverence God without the help of the Holy Spirit? Holy Spirit, I want to reverence God. How many of you are afraid to say that right now? How many of you want to say it? Now, don't worry about the next person. Don't worry about whatever happened in your life before. Don't worry about anything else. Just say, Holy Spirit,
3: Holy Spirit.
1: I want to reference God.
3: Thank you.
1: Now, what I want you to do is dwell on what you just said. Just dwell on it and watch Holy Spirit. Watch Him work. Hallelujah. Watch Him work. Hallelujah. The Bible says it's in Him I live. It's in Him I move. It's in Him I have my being. I'm my very existence. I am who I am because of Him in me, causing me to be who I am.
4: Hallelujah.
1: This might be too simple for some of you. So let me get to the deep. Let me get to the deep stuff. Hallelujah. But I need you to understand, this is what we are looking for. When you are trying anything to go towards God, you are looking for, how do I go from just not truly knowing God to but knowing of Him, to hear people talk about Him, to people hear people pray to Him and all of this. But I want to know this God that they're praying to. The Bible says the effectual fervent prayers of a righteous man, a prayers of a righteous man availeth much. Why is it sometimes a person will pray, you see God move. See somebody else pray, you see nothing. There's a difference. I understand what I'm saying? It's not because God loved the other person more than He loved the person He didn't answer prayer. What God does is He says a righteous man, a man that understands that it's in me that He live, move, and have His being. When He speak, I listen. Because He will never ever take credit for what I do in Him and through Him. Are you with me? Hallelujah. Amen. Amen. Like I told you, I had some notes. Amen. Hallelujah. Amen. Amen. But you know what? When the worship was going on, I was just praying. And the Lord had me speaking in tongues and had me just worshiping Him and worshiping Him. And so when I came out, I realized that it was not going to go the way that I had planned. Amen. But I realized it was going to go the way that Holy Spirit had planned. See, Holy Spirit knew everybody who was going to be here. He knows your individual situation. He knows your individual relationship with God. And all our individual relationship with God is very unique. There's no two relationship with God that's like the other. And Holy Spirit knows that. I don't know that. No pastor, no preacher knows that. But Holy Spirit knows where you are. And He knows what you need to get. And He know what you need to hear. As a matter of fact, you may not need but one sentence out of everything that you hear today. But that's the sentence the Holy Spirit knew you need. Somebody say hallelujah.
5: Hallelujah.
1: You may not need but one paragraph or one word, amen, but Holy Spirit knows what you need. But this is the key. How many of us are really allowing Holy Spirit to do the purpose that he came to do, that he was put in us to do? Hallelujah. Hallelujah. How many of you wake up in the morning, Holy Spirit, you're in me to help me understand what Father will is today. Now, you know who I'm going to deal with. You know who I'm going to experience. You know how I'm going to experience it. You know what I'm going to feel when they say whatever. You know I'm going to feel some kind of way when some people say things. You know I'm going to feel joyous when other people say things. I'm going to feel all kind of ways. But how do I glory to God, glorify God in my response? All day. Give Holy Spirit permission to take over. And then during the day, whenever you're going to be like, man, I wanted to do A, B, or C, but I didn't. Amen. I want to respond a particular way, but I didn't. That was good. I like that. I like this me that don't do what me want to do. Hallelujah. Amen. Hallelujah. I like this me that do what's right, not what I think is right. Amen. Somebody say, I love this. You don't need to figure out what and how to please God. All you got to do is let Holy Spirit do what God put him in you to do. That's it. We struggle too much. We struggle way too much with this Christian walk. And this is why we keep coming up short. This is why we don't seem to glorify God in our actions, because somehow or another, we believe that it's in us. It's not in us. It's in him who is in us. Hallelujah.
5: Hallelujah.
1: And this is why the Bible says it's in him we move. I don't make no moves. I don't do anything, make no decisions unless I get him involved. It's in him we live. I don't exist without him. It's in him we have our being, our very, very life. Holy Spirit is what quickens us. Every morning you wake up.
6: Jesus.
1: Every morning you wake up. You know what quickens you to get up out of your bed? Holy Spirit. I like to say, good morning, Holy Spirit. Thank you for another day. And I begin to say, hallelujah, thank you, Jesus. Amen. And I know I'm not saying it in and of my own might. I know Holy Spirit is calling me to say hallelujah, thank you, Jesus. See, what happens is reverence. You never, ever take credit for anything you do towards God. You always give God the credit for anything you do towards him. Are you following what I'm saying?
7: Yes.
1: You know how some people, you know, they lose weight. Well, you know, I started doing this and I started doing that. I started taking this vitamin. I started taking that vitamin. And, you know, people say, man, you know, well, some of you know I turned 50 yesterday. Hallelujah. Well, I did. You know, let me just explain it to you. There was a young lady in the church from Tanzania. And she was 29, and she said, I don't have birthdays anymore. And I said, really? She said, yeah. She said, ever since I was 20, I only have anniversaries since I was 20. So I'm 50 having my 20th anniversary since I was 50. Hallelujah. Amen. I said, I'm going to steal that. You need to know I'm going to use that. You understand what I'm saying? And so... What I'm saying to you is that it doesn't matter, amen, how you think you know what God wants. Let Holy Spirit show you what God wants. Let me tell you something. I have batted zero trying to figure out what God wanted. And then when I go to Holy Spirit, I never had it right. You understand what I'm saying? A lot of us try to figure this thing out, and it's just like, well, Lord, I believe this is what you want, Lord, and so, Lord, I want to do this to you. Okay, Holy Spirit, is I'm on point? No. I do it again another time. Lord, I believe this is what you desire. I believe this is what's going to please you. Okay, Holy Spirit, you're the inspector. What, is it going to please God? He said, no.

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3: Life. And in order to live a holy life, there must be reverence. So reverence is more than respect with our lips. It goes a little bit further than that. It's a deep awe of God. Amen. That shapes how we think, how we speak, how we worship. Amen. And how we live. See, you can respect somebody. Amen. And not have the proper reverence. Amen. It's just like I was sharing how a parent, this little boy, I saw him punch his father in the face. He's only 1 or 2 years old. And this same little boy knocked his grandfather, one of the grandfather's teeth out of his mouth. And I was saying how whatever they did, they never ever brought that little boy to seeing them and reverencing them. Are you understanding what I'm saying? And so If there's children that don't respect their parents, is because they don't do what their parents say. They may respect them, because I remember this young man. He was a pastor's son, and he says, "I only go to church and do what my father say around church, so I can keep get the money. So I can keep get money." But he didn't have no reverence to his dad at all, and his dad was a pastor. Are you understanding what I'm saying? And this is how we can be. We can be like, "Well, Lord, I need you to bless me. I want the blessings of the Lord. I want the help of the Lord. I want God to do this and I want God to do that. But what I don't want is reverence to him so that I can be holy. What I don't want to do is I don't want his holiness. I want everything else he's got to offer, but I don't want his holiness, because for me to accept his holiness, that means that I'm going to have to change something." Are you understand what I'm saying? I'm going to have to make some adjustments to my life. But I can tell you this. I've been at this here seriously now. I was brought up in the church. I've been in church since I was 6 or 7 years old. Amen. I need you to know that when I was 37 and got serious about my relationship with God, I will tell you now, there is nothing that I've ever done where I obeyed God that today I regret.
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2: 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Smells like big crime to me. So if you still
3: 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Welcome to Living Waters, the radio ministry of God's Life Christian Church that offers the refreshing truth of God's Word, where scriptures are taught without apology or compromise. Join your host, Bishop Bethia, as he shares inspired messages from the Holy Spirit that are not only deeply rooted in biblical truth, but also simple, straightforward, and relatable to your everyday life.

0: Today we begin this teaching with a profound question. What does reverence to God look like? To reverence God is like a fruit tree that produces the fruit of holy living. A tree is known by the fruit it bears, and in the same way, reverence to God is shown in the life of the believer through the actions, attitudes, and choices that is deliberately made to reflect God's holiness. The fruit of reverence includes honoring God, having a reverential fear of God, respecting God, and treating Him as holy. This kind of reverence is not merely a feeling, but a way of life. It shapes how we worship, how we speak, how we obey, and how we live before God and others. A holy life will bear the fruit of reverence. Let's continue with part two of this teaching on holy living shows reverence to God. Join Bishop Bethea now as he shares these valuable truths from the Word of God.
1: So today we want to continue with our teaching, amen, on an area that so many people, they talk about God, they know that there's a God, they read the Bible even, and they even pray, but reverence to God is an area. So on last week, we began teaching on reverence to God. And the reason why I believe God wants me to continue with part two of that is because people just don't know what reverence is. And let me explain about reverence. Reverence is not something that you will get with your own understanding. You cannot understand reverence in your own understanding. As a matter of fact, reverence cannot even be totally explained with human words. It is a sense of experiencing God and His presence in such a way that you don't even have proper words for it. I was sharing how that I asked to see the holiness of God, and how that what the Lord showed me, I began to say hallelujah about 300 times or more. Just hallelujah, hallelujah, because what I saw was not something that I can put in words. So when you are thinking about what I will be sharing with you about reverence today, I want you to think about it in such a way, it's just like, Lord, I cannot comprehend this. So, but because of your Holy Spirit in me, I give Holy Spirit permission to cause me to reverence you in the way you want to be reverenced. Amen. And so my message title is Holy Living Shows Reverence to God. And I use as a reference text, it should be in your bulletin. There was three that I referred to. Amen. And the first one was Exodus, the 15th chapter. And that particular scripture talks about who is likened to Lord. It says, who is likened to thee, O Lord, among the gods? Who is like thee, glorious in holiness, fearful in praise, doing wonders? He is glorious in holiness. And holiness is an area where without reverence to God, there's no way you and I can properly understand God. Amen. Without seeing God's holiness, we cannot reverence God, is the best way to put it. And the other verse of scripture is in the New Testament from Hebrews, the 12th chapter and the 28th verse. It says, wherefore we receive a kingdom which cannot be moved. Let us have grace whereby we may serve God acceptably. We may serve God acceptably, amen, with reverence and godly fear. Now, as I was saying, so many people don't have reverence or godly fear. They don't even know what that is. Amen. However, it doesn't mean that Holy Spirit can't show us. Somebody say hallelujah. Hallelujah. It doesn't mean that Holy Spirit can't show us. As a matter of fact, He's the only one that can truly show us. I can kind of point you in some directions, and what we're going to look at today is some signs of reverence. You know, what do reverence look like? Because, you know, so many people say, I hear you talk about reverence, reverence, reverence. So what do it look like? What do it look like in the life of a believer? You know, so today we're going to look at some of those, but still yet it will still fall short of the revelation of holiness that Holy Spirit inside of you will give you if you're a born again believer. And so, but that is the key. How many of us really want to know what reverence to God is? Now, I can say I want to know, or I can ask Holy Spirit and he will let me know. Are you understand what I'm saying? So remember now, there's no way we can put this in words for the finite mind to understand. I mean, for you to describe reverence, I just need to know you just need to know that God is so holy, and he's so awesome, and he's so great and so unlike anyone else. To reverence him requires him giving us the ability to do so. And how do he give us the ability to do it? Through and by the Holy Spirit that liveth in every born again believer. If you receive Jesus Christ, God's Spirit came to live in you. And his Spirit is the only way that you and I are going to be able to live a life that is pleasing to God. We cannot do it with our emotions. We're not going to do it with our feelings. We're not going to do it with our intellect. We will only be able to do it with Holy Spirit. Now, the reason why I'm saying that is to show just how God made sure that your pleasing him and serving him acceptably would not be a burden to you. God didn't want it to be a burden. He wanted it to be such an easy thing. As a matter of fact, the easiest thing that a child of God can do is serve God. Because you're not doing it of your own might. You're not doing it of your own strength. All you're doing is yielding to the Holy Spirit and saying, Holy Spirit, I decide to please Father today. You are in me. It's like I was sharing with somebody recently how when I begin to get symptoms of being sick, I say, Holy Spirit, you're in me to fix this. So rise up in me and fix it. And he rise up in me and fix it. You understand what I'm saying? When I begin to get angry, I think I'm about to get angry, I say, Holy Spirit, I don't like this feeling. I don't like what I'm thinking. Holy Spirit, you in me to fix this. Rise up in me and fix it. Hallelujah. Hallelujah. Hallelujah. And he does. He does. Hallelujah. He will. Woo, hallelujah. Hallelujah. Hallelujah. He will, that's his job. He's in there. When you're starting to feel some kind of way about somebody and you getting ready to get some evil thoughts and some evil thinking, Holy Spirit, rise up in me and fix this. Amen. That's his job. You and I can't do it. You and I can't do it. Let that Holy Spirit live in you.
2: Hallelujah.
1: Give you everything and anything that you're ever going to need to please God. You can't be a Christian unless you acknowledge that Holy Spirit is in there to help you be one. Jesus said, I will send you a comforter that will lead you into all truth. There is no way in our little finite intellect, whatever, we could ever, ever say, Lord, I know what you want for me. It's always, Holy Spirit, give me what Father need today, what Father desire today. Hallelujah. And I need you to know, he will do it. He's never failed me when I ask him. He's never led me astray when I ask him. Why? Because that's his job. But a lot of us won't say, Holy Spirit, you're in me to fix this. I need this fixed. Hallelujah. I need my mind renewed. I mean, I need my mind to think right. Holy Spirit, yes. You're in there to do that. Hallelujah. We don't have a relationship with Holy Spirit. We're saying, God, I talk to God. I talk to God. Well, God said, I'm in you. Talk to me in you.
3: Hallelujah.
2: Amen.
1: Hallelujah. I'm getting excited here because I know how it works. You understand what I'm saying? I know how it works when I allow, glory to God, the Spirit of God in me to help me to commune with God. Hallelujah. I don't have to say, Lord, this, Lord, that, Lord, the other. All I have to say is Holy Spirit in me cause me to commune with my Father. Help me, Holy Spirit. This is why we sing the song, Holy Spirit, you are welcome. You're welcome in this place. What place? Me. Joshua said, as for me and my house, hallelujah, we will worship or serve the Lord.
3: Yeah.
1: Amen?
2: Amen.
1: I got some notes here, but y'all just let me just let Holy Spirit do what he's doing. Hallelujah.
2: Amen.
1: Amen. So this is how you break that. You know, I was sharing last week how a lot of us say, you know what, I want to do what God's word says. You know, I don't know a whole lot about God. You know, I don't know a whole, I wasn't raised in the church as a child, so I don't know all of this about God. And, you know, and I'm trying to know about God, and I'm trying to do what it says, but, you know, I don't know why I can't do it. Why I can't, like, switch from this not really being serious about God to become serious about God. And I shared how the answer lies into our level of reverence.
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1: And so then, how do I reverence God without the help of the Holy Spirit? Holy Spirit, I want to reverence God. How many of you are afraid to say that right now? How many of you want to say it? Now, don't worry about the next person. Don't worry about whatever happened in your life before. Don't worry about anything else. Just say, Holy Spirit,
4: Holy Spirit.
1: I want to reverence God.
4: I want to reverence God.
5: Thank you.
1: Now, what I want you to do is dwell on what you just said. Just dwell on it and watch Holy Spirit. Watch Him work. Hallelujah. Watch Him work. Hallelujah. The Bible says it's in Him I live. It's in Him I move. It's in Him I have my being, I'm my very existence. I am who I am because of Him in me, causing me to be who I am.
6: Hallelujah.
1: This might be too simple for some of you. But let me get to the deep. Let me get to the deep stuff. Hallelujah. But I need you to understand, this is what we are looking for. When you are trying anything to go towards God, you are looking for, how do I go from just not truly knowing God to but knowing of Him, to hear people talk about Him, to people hear people pray to Him and all of this. But I want to know this God that they're praying to. The Bible says the effectual fervent prayers of a righteous man, a prayers of a righteous man avail it much. Why is it sometimes a person will pray, you see God move. See somebody else pray, you see nothing. There's a difference. I understand what I'm saying? It's not because God loved the other person more than He loved the person He didn't answer prayer. What God does is He says a righteous man, a man that understand that it's in me that He live, move, and have His being. When He speak, I listen. Because He will never ever take credit for what I do in Him and through Him. Are you with me? Hallelujah. Amen. Amen. Like I told you, I had some notes. Amen. Hallelujah. Amen. Amen. But you know what? When the worship was going on, I was just praying. And the Lord had me speaking in tongues and had me just worshiping Him and worshiping Him. And so when I came out, I realized that it was not going to go the way that I had planned. Amen. But I realized it was going to go the way that Holy Spirit had planned. See, Holy Spirit knew everybody who was going to be here. He knows your individual situation. He knows your individual relationship with God. And all our individual relationship with God is very unique. There's no two relationship with God that's like the other. And Holy Spirit knows that. I don't know that. No pastor, no preacher knows that. But Holy Spirit knows where you are. And He knows what you need to get. And He know what you need to hear. As a matter of fact, you may not need but one sentence out of everything that you hear today. But that's the sentence the Holy Spirit knew you need. Somebody say hallelujah.
4: Hallelujah.
1: You may not need but one paragraph or one word, amen, but Holy Spirit knows what you need. But this is the key. How many of us are really allowing Holy Spirit to do the purpose that he came to do, that he was put in us to do? Hallelujah. Hallelujah. How many of you could wake up in the morning, Holy Spirit, you're in me to help me understand what Father will is today. Now, you know who I'm going to deal with. You know who I'm going to experience. You know how I'm going to experience it. You know what I'm going to feel when they say whatever. You know I'm going to feel some kind of way when some people say things. You know I'm going to feel joyous when other people say things. I'm going to feel all kind of ways. But how do I glory to God, glorify God in my response? All day. Give Holy Spirit permission to take over. And then during the day, whenever you're going to be like, man, I wanted to do A, B, or C, but I didn't. Amen. I want to respond a particular way, but I didn't. That was good. I like that. I like this me that yes. Don't do what me want to do. Hallelujah. Amen. Hallelujah. I like this me that do what's right, uh-huh. Not what I think is right.
5: Yes.
1: Amen. Somebody say, I love this. You don't need to figure out what and how to please God. All you got to do is let Holy Spirit do what God put him in you to do. That's it. We struggle too much. We struggle way too much with this Christian walk. And this is why we keep coming up short. This is why we don't seem to glorify God in our actions, because somehow or another we believe that it's in us. It's not in us, it's in him who is in us. Hallelujah.
5: Hallelujah.
1: And this is why the Bible says, it's in him we move.
5: Yes.
1: I don't make no moves, I don't do anything, make no decisions unless I get him involved. It's in him we live. I don't exist without him. It's in him we have our being, our very, very life. Holy Spirit is what quickens us. Every morning you wake up.
7: Jesus.
1: Every morning you wake up, you know what quickens you to get up out of your bed? Holy Spirit. I like to say, good morning, Holy Spirit. Thank you for another day. And I begin to say, hallelujah, thank you, Jesus. Amen. And I know I'm not saying it in and of my own might. I know Holy Spirit is calling me to say, hallelujah, thank you, Jesus. See, what happens is reverence. You never, ever take credit for anything you do towards God. You always give God the credit for anything you do towards him. Are you following what I'm saying?
8: Yes.
1: You know how some people, you know, they lose weight. Well, you know, I started doing this and I started doing that. I started taking this vitamin. I started taking that vitamin. And, you know, people say, man, you know, well, some of you know I turned 50 yesterday. Hallelujah. Well, I did. You know, let me just explain it to you. There was a young lady in the church from Tanzania, and she was 29, and she said, I don't have birthdays anymore. And I said, really? She said, yeah. She said, ever since I was 20, I only have anniversaries since I was 20. So I'm 50 having my 20th anniversary since I was 50. Hallelujah. Amen. I said, I'm going to steal that. You need to know I'm going to use that. You understand what I'm saying? And so what I'm saying to you is that it doesn't matter, amen, how you think you know what God wants. Let Holy Spirit show you what God wants. Let me tell you something. I have batted zero trying to figure out what God wanted. And then when I go to Holy Spirit, I never had it right. You understand what I'm saying? A lot of us try to figure this thing out, and it's just like, well, Lord, I believe this is what you want, Lord. And so, Lord, I want to do this to you. Okay, Holy Spirit, is I'm on point? No. I do it again another time. Lord, I believe this is what you desire. I believe this is what's going to please you. Okay, Holy Spirit, you're the inspector. What, is it going to please God? He said, no. So I've been batting zero for 30-something years. So I decided I'm just going to just let Holy Spirit show me what God wants. Somebody say hallelujah.
4: Hallelujah.
1: It's easy. This Christian walk become easy. People will know that, amen, you have a reverence for God. Like I said, I had some notes. Amen. So in my last message, like I said, we begin to make make you aware of reverence to God. And in this message, what we want to do is we want to pick up where Holy Spirit left off. Amen. Hallelujah. I already done that. Amen. Hallelujah. So what we want to look at is that we want to be more aware of how a holy life is the fruit of a life of reverence. Remember, I told you that reverence is like a fruit tree, and the predominant fruit that comes from that tree is a holy life to God. That is the main fruit. The main fruit that comes from the tree of reverence is holy life. So until I reverence God, I cannot live a holy life. And in order to live a holy life, there must be reverence. So reverence is more than respect with our lips. It goes a little bit further than that. It's a deep awe of God, amen, that shapes how we think, how we speak, how we worship, amen, and how we live. See, you can respect somebody, amen, and not have the proper reverence, amen. It's just like I was sharing how a parent, this little boy, I saw him punch his father in the face. He's only 1 or 2 years old. And this same little boy knocked his grandfather, one of the grandfather's teeth out of his mouth. And I was seeing how whatever they did, they never ever brought that little boy to seeing them and reverencing them. Are you understand what I'm saying? And so if there's children that don't respect their parents, is because they don't do what their parents say. They may respect them, because I remember this young man, he was a pastor's son, and he says, I only go to church and do what my father say around church so I can keep getting money. But he didn't have no reverence to his dad at all, and his dad was a pastor. Are you understand what I'm saying? And this is how we can be. We can be like, well, Lord, I need you to bless me. I want the blessings of the Lord. I want the help of the Lord. I want God to do this, and I want God to do that. But what I don't want is reverence to him so that I can be holy. What I don't want to do is I don't want his holiness. I want everything else he's got to offer, but I don't want his holiness, because for me to accept his holiness, that means that I'm going to have to change something. You understand what I'm saying? I'm going to have to make some adjustments to my life. But I can tell you this. I've been at this here seriously now. I was brought up in the church. I've been in church since I was 6 or 7 years old. Amen. I need you to know that when I was 37 and got serious about my relationship with God, I will tell you now, there is nothing that I've ever done where I obeyed God that today I regret.
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0: What does it mean to be born again? 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
1: Open your Bibles with me to John's Gospel, chapter 5. As I just prayed, we're going to be studying the deity of our Lord Jesus Christ, that which is under attack continuously, that which of which cults and false religious systems will not believe that Jesus is God in the flesh. Let us go to John chapter 5, first and foremost, in regards to the deity of Christ. Let us begin with verse 17, John 5, 17. Jesus answered them, this is the religious leaders, he said, "My Father has been working until now, and I have been working. Therefore, the Jews sought all the more to kill him, because he not only broke the Sabbath, but also said that God was his Father, making himself equal with God." The Jews got it. They understood it fully. Jesus is God in the flesh. They knew exactly what Jesus was saying. Jesus is saying he's God in the flesh, and they were upset about that. They didn't like it. What happens next? Then Jesus answered and said to them, "Most assuredly, I say to you, the Son can do nothing of himself but what he sees the Father do. For whatever he does, the Son also does in like manner. For the Father loves the Son and shows him all things that he himself does, and he will show him greater works than these, that you may marvel. For as the Father raises the dead, he gives life to them. Even so the Son gives life to whom he will." Yes, Jesus continues the theme of thought. I am God in the flesh. Yes, I am equal to God, if you want to call it that. "For the Father judges no one, but has committed all judgment to the Son, that all should honor the Son just as they honor the Father. He who does not honor the Son does not honor the Father who sent him. Most assuredly, I say to you, he who hears my word and believes in him who sent me has everlasting life and shall not come into judgment, but has passed from death to life. Most assuredly, I say to you, the hour is coming and now is when the dead will hear the voice of the Son of God, and those who hear will live. For as the Father has life in himself, so he has granted the Son to have life in himself, and has given him authority to execute judgment also, because he is the Son of Man. Do not marvel at this, for the hour is coming, which all who are in the graves will hear his voice, and come forth those who have done good to the resurrection of life, and those who have done evil to the resurrection of condemnation." So throughout Jesus' teaching, his exhortation, he is referring to the Father, he's referring to himself, what's been given him from the Father, and also that which the Father has, he also has, meaning he is truly equal with God, he's God in the flesh. Turn with me next to John's Gospel, chapter 8. Chapter 8, beginning with verse 31. John spends a lot of time in talking about the deity of our Lord Jesus Christ. We find it also in John chapter 8, verse 31. "Then Jesus said to those Jews who believed him, 'If you abide in my word, you are my disciples indeed, and you shall know the truth, and the truth shall make you free.'" And that is a beautiful statement, because that's exactly what's happened to all of us born again believers. We're filled with the word of truth. We're filled with the spirit of truth. We come to him who is the way, the truth, and the life. No man comes to the Father except through him. "They answered him and said, 'We are Abraham's descendants and have never been in bondage to anyone. How can you say you will be made free?'" Boy, it's a sad condition when you don't know you're a slave to sin, amen? When you're in the authority of Satan, his dominion. So then watch what happens. "Jesus answered them and said, 'Most assuredly I say to you, whoever commits sin is a slave to sin. And a slave does not abide in the house forever, but a son abides forever. Therefore, if the Son makes you free, you shall be free indeed. I know that you are Abraham's descendants, but you seek to kill me, because my word has no place in you. I speak what I have seen with my father, and you do what you have seen with your father. They answered and said to him, Abraham is our father. Jesus said to them, if you are Abraham's children, you would do the works of Abraham. But now you seek to kill me, a man who has told you the truth, which I heard from God. Abraham did not do this. You do the deeds of your father. Then they said to him, we are not born of fornication. We have one father, God. Now, I don't know if there's reference because Jesus born a, you know, supposed to be born of a virgin. They said, well, you guys weren't married when you were born. Jesus said to them, if God were your father, you would love me. For I proceeded forth and came from God, nor have I come of myself, but he sent me. Why do you not understand my speech? Because you are not able to listen to my word. You are of your father, the devil, and the desires of your father you want to do. He was a murderer from the beginning and does not stand in the truth because there's no truth in him. When he speaks a lie, he speaks from his own resources, for he is a liar and the father of it. But because I tell the truth, you do not believe me. Which of you convicts me of sin? And if I tell the truth, why do you not believe me? He who is of God hears God's words. Therefore, you do not hear because you are not of God. Boy, Jesus does not back down. Amen? He's not going to back away from this. He's speaking the truth to their hearts. You're of your father, the devil. You want to kill me. Twice he said that. And you know what? The devil was a murderer from the beginning, and he's a liar. And you're not of your father, Abraham. Wow. You mean I can't live off my parents' Christianity? No, you can't. You need to be born again of the Holy Spirit. You have to have your own personal relationship with Jesus Christ. Amen? It's very important because so many people think in America, oh, I'm an American, I'm a Christian. No, you're not. Well, my parents were Christian. Well, I went to church. No. Are you born again of the Holy Spirit? Have you surrendered your heart to Christ? You can't be a homosexual Christian. You can't be a transgender Christian. You can't be an adulterating Christian, a fornicating Christian. You need to repent of those sins as you follow Jesus Christ. As I said time and time again, the culture doesn't influence the church. The church influences the culture with the righteousness of Jesus Christ. I repented. I was a sinner, full-on, blown, party animal kind of guy before I was saved. And now God has saved me. And we repent. We change. We now serve the Lord. There's a lot of Christians out there. They call themselves Christians who are still living for their original father, which is the devil. They're not living for the Lord Jesus Christ. Paul writes about all these sins that he lists in 1 Corinthians chapter 6, and he says, and such were some of you. In other words, you've repented. You've changed. You're not no longer doing drugs. You're no longer being an alcoholic. You're no longer being a fornicator and so forth, living immorally. No, you've changed. Why? Because you met the Savior. He is now the Lord of your life. And you know the righteousness of God. When a man or woman comes born again, they will be convicted of their sins by the power of the Holy Spirit. And their life will begin to change. Notice I said, will begin to change. Because so many times as a brand new baby in Christ, you don't even know what all needs to change. Your lifestyle will change. Your language will change. The way of thinking will change. The way you treat people will change. You're not going to be a selfish person. You're going to begin to love people. You're going to begin to help people. You're going to begin to bless people. You're going to begin to serve people. Why? Because that's what Jesus did. Amen. And I share that for truth's sake. We're not going to follow our father, the devil, anymore. Amen. But they felt because we're descendants of Abraham, we're not slaves to sin. And Jesus says, yes, you are. You're slave to sin because you're filled with envy. You're filled with jealousy. You're filled with anger. And it's all towards me. In fact, it's to such a degree you want to kill me. You know, we talk about fornication and we talk about adultery. We talk about drunkenness. We talk about drug addiction, sorceries, pharmakia, you know, illicit drugs. But we tend to leave out, many times we leave out where it also says jealousies, anger, outbursts of wrath, heresies. Wow. God wants to do a complete job on us. Amen. And praise the Lord, because that's when we're the happiest. When we begin to unload that sinful character of Satan and begin to upload the character of Jesus Christ. That's when you have peace. That's when you have joy. That's when you have happiness. That's when you have blessings flowing, because now you're living the Christian life. You're not perfect. We all got that. But you know what? You're not going to get stuck in the rut of the old sinful lifestyle as a lifestyle of habit and practice. You're going to catch yourself. That was wrong. I blew it, Lord. I'm sorry. I need to change. Amen. So here's this lesson Jesus is giving them. And they said, then we get, this is funny. We get to verse 48. Then the Jews answered and said to him, Do we not say rightly that you are a Samaritan and have a demon? Name calling, right? You're a Samaritan. Is he a Samaritan? He's not a Samaritan. He's full-blown. He's fully Jewish. He's not half Gentile, half Jewish. Both his parents, Mary, fully Jewish, right? Joseph was fully Jewish, although the conception wasn't through Joseph. But Jesus is full-blown Jewish from the seed of Abraham, from the seed of David, as the Messiah must come from, and so forth. And so we find this. And then they said, you have a demon. You have a demon. Watch what Jesus says. Jesus answered, said, I do not have a demon, but I honor my Father, and you dishonor me. And I do not seek my own glory. There is one who seeks and judges. Most assuredly, I say to you, if anyone keeps my word, he shall never see death. Is that awesome or what? You never see death. You live forever. You keep the word of God, right? The words of Jesus. You'll never see death. You're never going to die. That last breath in your body is your new breath in heaven forever and ever. You're not dead in darkness and all this stuff, torment. No, you're more alive than you've ever been and will be forever and ever. Then the Jews said to him, now we know that you have a demon. Abraham is dead and the prophets. And you say, if anyone keeps my word, he shall never taste death. Are you greater than our father Abraham, who's dead, and the prophets are dead? Who do you make yourself out to be? Well, you're accused of making all these names about him now. Okay, now you finally ask the question, who do you say you are? Watch what Jesus says. If I answer myself, my honor is nothing. It is my Father who honors me, of whom you say that he is your God. Yet you have not known him, but I know him. And if I say I do not know him, I shall be a liar like you. Oh boy. But I do know him and keep his word. Why do we preach the word of God the way we do here at Calvary Chapel Pearl Harbor? Why do we want every ministry at Calvary Chapel Pearl Harbor to be sending forth the word of God? Because we are required to keep the word. We're required to teach the word. We're required to preach the word, because the word is living and powerful, sharper than a two-edged sword. The word is Jesus. Amen. John 1:1. We'll talk about it in a moment. Now watch what happens. Keep his word. Your father Abraham rejoiced to see my day, and he saw it and was glad. Then the Jews said to him, you are not yet 50 years old, and have you seen Abraham? Jesus said to them, most assuredly, I say to you, before Abraham was, oh boy, here it comes, I am. Yes, please, all of those that deny the deity of Jesus Christ out there, Mormons, I've read two stats on Mormonism. There's 18 million Mormons 18 million Jehovah's Witnesses, 10 million Mormons, I think it is, in the world. And so Jesus said to them, most assuredly I say to you, before Abraham was, I am. Then they took up stones to throw at him, but Jesus hid himself and went out of the temple, going through the midst of them, and so passed by. So I want you to write down, to share with people that don't believe in the deity of Christ, whether they be progressive liberals in what's called modernism or progressivism in liberal Christianity, or they be those in the Mormonism, or they be those in Jehovah's Witness, or anyone else who doesn't believe in the divinity of Christ, write down for yourself, make a notation. I have a lot of notations I put in like the front covers of my Bible. you know, I like the deity of Christ, I'll write down scriptures for it. So that, because I can't remember everything. And so I make a little notation in front of my Bible in those blank pages, and I write it down right there. And then I can make myself also, a lot of times I'll write in the columns next to the passage, I'll give myself a little, like a chain reference to it, you know? John chapter 5, verse 17. John chapter 8, verse what? 31. John chapter 10, verse 22. At least those are starting points, right? And it'll lead you right through the process of then, I'd say, hey, let's look what does the Bible say? Let's look what the Bible says. What does Jesus say? Is he God or not? Is he equal with God? Is he the great I am? He's saying it. This is not my words. Jesus is saying this. So obviously he is. And why did the Jews pick up stones to stone him? Because they knew exactly what he's saying. He is saying, I am God in the flesh. And you can add more scriptures to the deity of Christ. In fact, probably just simpler too. Also, you can print the notes, whatever. So let's get started into our notes now. But I want to preface everything with those three beautiful passages on the deity of our Lord and Savior Jesus Christ. Now, what is the secular view of Jesus across the world? Those that are secular, perhaps the most popular secular concept of Jesus is that while he was not divine, the world says, he was a great moral teacher and leader. A great moral teacher and leader. While he is no more God than you or me, they say, he is a wonderful example to follow. We're not even hearing that much anymore. It used to be that way. This is a difficult concept to hold consistently. I like what C.S. Lewis wrote in his book, Mere Christianity. He wrote skillfully, he said, that this is the thing we must not say, that Jesus is a moral teacher or leader. A man who's merely a man and said the sort of things that Jesus said would not be a great moral teacher. He would either be a lunatic on the level of a man who says he is a poached egg, or else he'd be the devil of hell. You must make your choice. Either this man was and is the Son of God, or else a madman or something worse. You can shut him up for a fool, you can spit at him and kill him as a demon, or you can fall at his feet and call him Lord and God. But let us not come with any patronizing nonsense about his being a great human teacher. He's not left that open to us, and he did not intend to. False religious organizations. There are many religions that do not believe in the deity of Jesus Christ, whereas some religious organizations call themselves Christians. They are actually a cult because they deny the biblical fact that Jesus Christ is God the Son. Some of the well-known false Christian religions, cults, include Mormons, Church of Jesus Christ of Latter-day Saints, Jehovah's Witnesses, Children of God, Christian Science, Scientology, Unification Church, Unitarian Universalist, and the Way International. Now, last week I read to you from a pamphlet by the Rose Publishing Company on Christianity, cults, and religions. I read to you what they thought of the Trinity and also what they thought of the deity of Christ. I didn't want to do it again, but if you weren't here last week, go to the website, watch the study, and you'll understand fully what these folks teach. We know that Jehovah's Witnesses say that Jesus is not equal to Jehovah God, to Yahweh. They believe that Jesus is Michael the Archangel in his pre-existent state, having a brother named Lucifer who rebelled against God while he, known then as Michael, remained obedient. Because we know Lucifer was an angel, right? Fallen. And if you want to say Jesus is Michael the Archangel, you say Jesus is angel then. No, he's not. He didn't give that inference, what we just read in John 5, John 8, John 10. The Jews clearly understood what he was saying, that he's equal with God. He's God in the flesh. He's the Son of God, the Son of Man. The Mormon Church teaches also that Jesus Christ was the spirit brother of Lucifer. Mormons believe that Jesus was one of many gods. That's what the Bible says. We talked about the Trinity last week in depth. In the Lord our God, the Lord is one, Echad, in the Old Testament. It was fascinating. I was talking to my Jewish friend, Greg, who's going to give us the Seder this Friday, Good Friday. And he was saying, you know, Daryl, that passage is the Shema. And he says, it's actually Shema. It's a little hard to say, but it is Shema. And he says, it's the prayer that all the Jews pray, possibly 2-3 times a day in their prayer times. The Lord our God, the Lord is one. The Lord is the Lord our God. The Lord is Elohim. The Lord Elohim, our God, Yahweh. The Lord Elohim, Yahweh again. No, excuse me. The Lord our God, Elohim, and then you have Yahweh, and then you have again. The Lord is one. Is Elohim again? And we know that Elohim is defined as El being singular, Elo being dual, Elohim being plural, not plural gods, because they put at the end of the sentence, the Lord our God is one, which we know is the Hebrew word echad, E-C-H-A-D, which is a compound unity. So in that passage, as we were discussing it, you have Elohim, three in one, Yahweh, God, the Father, known to the Jewish people, of course, and again, you have Elohim, which three times in the passage, God is mentioned, as well as the compound unity, echad. Fascinating. Little conversational trivia to bring your way. Many of these false religions and cults, knowingly or unknowingly, follow a heresy found through what's called Arianism. Arianism, A-R-I-A-N-I-S-M, which originated in the 4th century A.D. and argues that Jesus doesn't share the same essence with God and thus does not share in the same divine nature with eternity and authority. So this teachings of Mormonism or Jehovah's Witness and others is nothing new. In the 4th century, they had to battle this Arianism, false heresy and doctrine that was going on throughout the world and the church. Thus they came up with what's known as the Nicene, the Chalcedonian, and Athanasian creeds are primarily responses to this heresy, which speaks of the Father, the Son, the Holy Spirit, all three being one in the Trinity. And then it goes on to talk about the divinity of Jesus Christ and what he did on the cross, and he rose from the grave. He was in a physical body, so on and so forth.

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3: And their false translation of the New World Translation, which they've taken liberties to try to destroy the deity of Christ as you try to read that, which we don't want to read that particular Bible. So this brings us to our third point. Who is Jesus Christ? Jesus is a transliteration of the Hebrew Joshua, meaning Jehovah or Yahweh is salvation, is the Savior, a common name among the Jews. It was given to the Son of God in incarnation as his personal name, in obedience to the command of an angel to Joseph, the husband of his mother, Mary, shortly before he was born. Christ is a title, Jesus, who is the Christ. The Greek word means anointed one. He is the Messiah, the Mashiach. The Bible says in John 1:1, in the beginning was the Word, and the Word was with God, and here it is, and the Word was God. We know that the Word is speaking of Jesus Christ according to John the Beloved. For he then writes in John 1:14, the Word became flesh and made his dwelling among us. We have seen his glory, the glory of the one and only who came from the Father, full of grace and truth. In 1 John chapter 1, verses 1 and 2, that which was from the beginning, which we have heard, which we have seen with our eyes, which we have looked at and our hands have touched. So Jesus was physical. There's those that believe that Jesus was just a spirit. They didn't have a body. There's no materialism to him. But John's combating that right now. As he says, look, we saw him with our eyes. We looked at him. Our hands have touched. This we proclaim concerning the word of life. The life appeared. We have seen it and testified to it. And we proclaim to you the eternal life, which was with the Father and has appeared to us, the Lord Jesus Christ. Eternal life's with the Father, eternal life's with the Lord Jesus. Amen.

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0: This is the voice of truth, the voice of God's inerrant, absolute, eternal, unbroken, verbally inspired word. 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Our mailing address is Radio Missions, Post Office Box 1810, Walker, Louisiana, 70785. 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Shelton Sr. on this subject, How the Cross of Christ Uncovers God's Love. 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
1: I want to read you a verse of scripture found in Galatians 6:14. Let's listen to that, will you? Paul said, God forbid that I should glory save in the cross of our Lord Jesus Christ, by whom the world is crucified unto me, and I unto the world. Now listen at Romans 5:5, listen. And hope maketh not ashamed, because the love of God is shed abroad in our hearts by the Holy Ghost which is given unto us. For when we were yet without strength, in due time Christ died for the ungodly. For scarcely for a righteous man will one die, yet peradventure for a good man some would even dare to die. But God commendeth his love toward us, in that while we were yet sinners, Christ died for us. Much more then, being now justified by his blood, we shall be saved from wrath through him. For if when we were enemies, we were reconciled to God by the death of his Son, much more, being reconciled, we shall be saved by his life. And not only so, but we also joy in God through the Lord Jesus Christ, by whom we have now received the atonement or the reconciliation. Now with those verses in view, let's plunge right into our message. How the cross uncovers God's love. In our last lesson, we showed you from God's Word how the cross of Christ uncovers sin, or uncovers the hatred of man for God and his heart of sin. As we stand before the cross again today, let's notice how the cross of Christ uncovers perfectly the love of God for man as it flows forth from his life of holiness. The scripture says, God so loved that he gave his only begotten Son. He gave him freely, gladly, joyously. And how the Son of God carried the Father's love for man. That, as the scripture says, with joy he eagerly endured the cross. God was in Christ on the cross, that he might uncover the infinite length to which God's love will go on behalf of those who love him. So we will see that the same cross by which man told out how much he loves sin and hates God is made to be the very means by which God uncovers his hatred of sin and his love for man. It's there if you stand there and gaze at that cross by faith through God's Word. This is love. Not that we love God, but he loved us and gave himself for us. This is love, and God loves man, though there is nothing in man to attract God's love, and everything to repel God's love. In the face of the fact, there's no reason why God should want man's fellowship. On the other hand, there's ever reason why he should want man banished forever from his presence. But we still face the fact of the amazing love of God to love a sinner, totally depraved. No goodness in him. Nothing in man to attract God's love. Then to see God love such a creature that he would come down in the form of man in Christ Jesus his Son and give himself as man's substitute that man might live. God alone has the kind of love which goes out toward the utterly unlovely, unlovable, and total depraved man. Now why? Because it flows forth by mighty power and from a fathomless which resides in God Himself. That's right, because God is love. And the fact that God is love, only such love as that can be commended. So God commends that love in that while we were yet sinners, Christ died for us. I tell you, my friend, none but God Himself can love like that. The Holy Spirit did say, for scarcely for a righteous man would one die, yet peradventure for a good man some would even dare to die. But God commendeth His love toward us in that while we were yet sinners, Christ died for us. God's love for sinners is the only type of love that can be commended. We'd never know and understand the great love of God for sinners if we didn't know and understood the coming end of sin and how sin is revealed by the cross of Christ. John said, herein is love, not that we love God, but He loved us and gave Himself for us. Now, how did God and others come to know such love? The sin of their own hearts was uncovered and exposed by the cross of Christ. That's right. You'll never know the love of God. Never. You never know the love of God until your heart has been uncovered and you see the wickedness of your heart, the wicked deeds of your heart, and how you hate God. Paul said, for I was alive without the law once, but when the commandment came, I died. Sin revived, and I died. No individual can understand such sacrificial love and self-giving until their own heart and mind has been opened to see total depravity wherein they live. Then we begin to understand, just as poverty furnishes an opportunity for pity, and as misfortune furnishes an opportunity for kindness and suffering for compassion, so does man's sins furnish God the supreme opportunity to express His holy love to that sinner. When an awakened sinner is thoroughly convinced that God loves him, it's not long until they come to know the kingdom of God or the salvation of God. Yes, by the knowledge of sin, God is able to reveal the infinite depths of His love. When man descended into the bottomless pit of hell in his fall, sin opens a way for God's descent into that abyss of sacrificial suffering which He endured in Christ on the cross that He might bring man up out of the abyss. My friend, I would that you could see and know and feel that nothing but such love could ever have sent God into that revolting, rebellious, seething group of mankind, and by His infinite love bring men out of the pit and make them in the image of Christ. Now that's love. God here on the cross in Christ speaks in a language man can never fail to understand. For God just to say in His word that He loves man means very little. But when man stands by faith and beholds our Lord plunging into the abyss to bring man up, that's a language that man can understand. Even children can understand it. In other words, in the cross, His love becomes so utterly simple that a child can receive it. And yet, on the other hand, His profound love is so deep in its measure that neither man nor angels can scale its height or sound its depth or measure its length and breadth. Now you philosophers and scholars and teachers, get this thought. Get this thought. Listen. Listen, philosophers. Listen, scholars. Get this thought. The cross of Christ is the climax of all moral truth. It's the culmination of all philosophy and the consummation of all wisdom. Now, if you want to learn wisdom and you want to plunge into the depths of philosophy, you pitch your conservatory on Golgotha's hill and by faith gaze upon that middle cross where the Prince of Glory died for sinners like you and me. Then mourn after him when you have murdered him, as if you would mourn after your firstborn. As we stand by faith and view the cross of Christ, we see that man's sin brings out both a quality and a depth in God's love that never otherwise would have been revealed. We behold justice and mercy kissing each other. That had never been revealed. Justice and mercy walking together in constitutes love. You see, justice and mercy were set against each other because of sin, but were forever united in the cross of Christ and through his sacrificial suffering as our substitute. Justice demanded that the sinner be executed, because the soul that sinneth, it shall die. But mercy said, let him go. And it was only through the sacrificial suffering in Christ's place of substitution on the cross that satisfied justice. Then mercy stepped in and let the sinner know the depth, the height, and length, and breadth of the love of God. Therefore, the sinner could go free with a pardon from his sins. This is the essence of grace and the greatness of his love. Let's face this one fact. Sin cannot escape judgment. If I do not acknowledge that God has judged and condemned us for our sin, we will rise up and condemn him, and we will rise up and demand him to explain himself before the bar of our own conscience. Now let me tell you something, friend. Where there is sin, there must be condemnation. If it is not condemned by God, then it must be condemned by ourselves. And if you refuse to condemn sin in your own heart and life before the throne of God's justice, you will condemn sin you're guilty of, get it now, by charging it to someone else and try to get someone else to join you in the condemnation. This is brought out so vividly in Romans 2:1. Listen, therefore, thou art inexcusable, O man, whosoever thou art that judgeth. For wherein thou judgest another, thou condemnest thyself. For thou that judgest dost the same things. Now let's read the amplified version of the New Testament on this verse. Listen. Therefore, you have no excuse or defense or justification, O man, whoever you are who judges and condemns another. For in posing as judge and passing sentence on another, you condemn yourself, because you who judge are habitually practicing the very same thing that you censure and denounce. Now that's true. Every psychologist and everyone acquainted with those fields of learning will understand what the Scripture means here when I use the term, get it, projection. Projection literally means the individual has come to the place that he is able to separate his own guilt from himself and attach it to some other person. He does this in order to justify himself and yet judicially punish his own sins, not knowing that his sins have been paid for and judged by the Lord Jesus Christ himself on the basis that he's endured for us all our sins. God has provided us a scapegoat in Christ Jesus, on whom he laid our sins. He carried them far away to remember them against us no more. The individual who rejects Christ as his scapegoat selects his own scapegoat and projects his sins, his guilt, his condemnation to a certain individual or group. He turns to pronounce legal guilt and condemnation upon him and sets about to pour all his so-called righteous wrath and vengeance upon that individual. In this way, he eases his conscience, even feels that he is doing God a service by banishing him from the society of the faithful few of whom he feels He is among the chief. Beneath the surface of these excuses, which are lies, lies the fact that he cannot stand that individual's presence, because as Abel's blood cried from the ground against Cain, so does your sins cry unto the Father for justice. You understand what I'm talking about? There's many of you out there, you won't take the blame. Let's go just a little bit further and we'll see this. Listen. Now, there are certain characteristics or certain slogans that always follow. Listen, one of them is, they will cry out, take the blame, take the blame, take the blame. And they never will tell you what the blame is. Another outstanding characteristic slogan is, a Christian has nothing to fear but sin. And they never spell out the sin and put their signature to it. It is out of the fountain of such a wicked, hellish, diabolical heart that the vile propaganda flows in the form of insinuations, aspirations, wink of the eye, and a shrug of the shoulder, and suggestion. Now that's the opposite of love. That's what the cross uncovers, if it ever uncovers, is the sin and the wickedness of your heart. The Lord Jesus Christ, hanged on the Roman cross, was man's last act in his attempt to overthrow the throne by sin. But it was God's last act in his glorious enthronement of his love. But as we gaze upon that cross, we see that sin, that thought to be enthroned by the cross, is by it forever dethroned, and by it leaves grace forever on the throne to reign through absolute righteousness for time and eternity. Grace on my heart, the throne of my heart, reigns through righteousness. This is love. Oh, how my heart rejoices and praise the Lord for such love, for the height and depth and length and breadth of the love of God that passeth knowledge. Grace is an exhibit of God's love. Then grace means favor. Therefore, favor to the suffering is compassion. Favor to the poor is pity. Favor to the unfortunate is kindness. Favor to the obstinate is patience. But favor to those who deserve nothing but hell is grace. You have often heard me say that grace is favor to the undeserving, but it is far more than that. It is favor to the ill-deserving. Grace is salvation to those who deserve damnation. Grace is God lavishing everything on the sinner when he is under no obligation to give him anything but to dash him into hell, which is the just desert of his sins. My friend, I want you to get this thought about grace, and that is, grace can never enter where there is any obligation that may be found to show favor to the sinner. If God is under obligation to save that individual, then that is not grace. The way that God postponed obligation was that he voluntarily assumed that obligation in the sinner and died for the sinner himself, for one purpose, to bring him back out of sin into his love. Now you are either dwelling in sin or you are living in the love of God. That being true, God starts after man as soon as sin enters and begins to call after him in love. O Adam, where art thou? And when he finds them, the first thing he confronts them with was their sin. And then he announced the way of salvation from their sin and grace. He did it by pronouncing the penalty from which he had already promised salvation. He demonstrated it before their eyes, shedding blood of animals, then taking the skins and making, no doubt, one of the most beautiful robes that ever been made to cover their nakedness, which was a type of his righteousness. Then get this thought. The Lord God of heaven assumed obligations as he put himself under oaths, promises, and covenants all across the whole 4,000 years of Old Testament history, telling his people what he's going to do with his elect. What love, what majestic love, what measureless love, that startling love, that on the part of the Lord God of heaven for a poor sinner to be brought back home. I doubt if there's any of us who will ever understand the love of the Father's heart, the love of man's heart, and the love of the Holy Spirit, the Holy Trinity in their love to bring a sinner home. You see, the Trinity, God the Father, God the Son, and God the Holy Spirit brought the sinner home. He brought me home. Now let's notice this fact before we go any further. How did men receive this love commended to us by the Lord God of heaven? First, it outraged their conscience. For them to accept that love meant that they had to stand and face the debt they were under, their wicked hearts and their ungodly practices. Because sin and Christ cannot dwell together, hate and love cannot live in the same heart. Second, they quenched the light of nature. When they knew him as God, they glorified him not as God. Neither were thankful, but became vain in their own imaginations, and their foolish heart was darkened. Professing themselves to be wise, they became fools. Then they despised God's covenants. In other words, they counted the covenants of God not worthy of their consideration. Very few people today know that God deals with his children even right now on the basis of a covenant, the mercies of a covenant God. Then they despised his oaths and treated them with a contempt. They forfeited his promises. They would not believe him. They trampled his law under their feet, not knowing that love was the basis of that law. Then they killed his messengers. They sent unto them and cast them out, not warning them and refusing to believe them. Then last, God sent to them his son. Then they rose up and slew him, sent him back to heaven, not wanted. This was man's defiant rebellion against God. And that's your condition now if you're not saved. This was man's defiant rebellion against God and was the supreme fact of rebellion of all human history. Now the amazing thing, as we look at the cross and see how man treated God, is that God did not rise up and cut off the entire race. It was, let me tell you something, friend. You hold that seat. It was the prayer of Christ on the cross. Father, forgive them. They know not what they do. If Christ had not prayed that prayer, God would have stricken the whole human race and cast them into hell for treating his son like they did. That's right. That prayer meant a reprieve. Father, don't put in the execution. You order now.

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3: Christ. But there was one more thing that he willed to do. He gathered together all of his oaths, covenants, promises, and personified them in his Son. Then he sent his Son to man, thus completely fulfilling his obligations that he took upon himself. And in doing that, left nothing else undone that could be done on man's behalf. Now let's notice how fallen man received his Son. First, it was they turned the Son into a man of sorrows. That by such outrageous treatment and rejection as could never again be equaled through all eternity. Every step the Lord Jesus took was on an errand of mercy, yet he had murderers constantly hounding his footsteps. Every word he spoke tells us of his measureless love, and yet man received them with utmost contempt. Every deed he wrought was one of infinite tenderness, but man turned on him with all the hellish cruelty. We see them, for pity he received scorn, for blessing he received curses, then for his love he received nothing but hatred, until at last they rose up and forfeited every claim that they could ever have on God through covenants, oaths, and promises by hanging the Son of God for their fulfillment on the tree. And that's the reason Christ had to pray that prayer. Father, forgive them. They know not what they do, or until God had wiped them off the face of the earth like that. When God had completely fulfilled all his covenants and oaths for the human race, and may I say this is what the love of Jesus came to do, he then offered his infinite love to men in his incarnate Son. And what did fallen man do? They cried out, away with him, away with him, crucify him, crucify him. We see here that God exhausted all to get men to return to him. They took sides with the devil against him. Will you listen to this statement? All that God had done through Christ had been outrageously despised. He himself insulted to the utmost degree. Now you get this. Get this, will you? When men scorned and rejected all that God offered them, what more can God do than he's already done? And yet man refuses him. It is an act that can never be undone. And that life is set in its course. The character is fixed. The destiny is fixed because they have thus treated the Son of God. And it's only the mercy of God. You kill Christ. You and I killed Christ. I had a murder charge against me. I had to repent of it.
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4: 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We're so glad you're here to listen. Today's message from Pastor Alan is called Breakthrough, Alone in the Desert.
5: The title for this session is Alone in the Desert, and it's really a companion piece with the previous session. We looked at Zechariah and Elizabeth and the breakthrough God brought to their lives. And I want to continue it in this session, really with the outcome of that. I think there's a hopeful message there, but for just a moment, I've been encouraging you for quite a while now to embrace this little paradigm of watch and listen and think and act. Not just to live your life, but to pay do it with attentiveness. There's some things that will be essential. Jesus warned us as we approach the end of the age that deception would increase dramatically. And there's some things you can do to limit your vulnerability to being deceived. One is read your Bible on a regular basis. There's just not a replacement for that, folks. If you're not doing it, you've almost surrendered completely. Read your Bible on a regular basis. You can join us in our reading plan. We'd be delighted. If you don't want to do that, you can pick one. But 10 or 15 minutes a day, you can read through your whole Bible in the course of a year. It's a worthwhile investment of time. It will change you. And if you've read it once, twice will be better. If you've read it 10 times, the 11th will be better. Okay. The second thing is community. You need like-minded people that you spend some time with. I hate to admit, it's hard to admit your parents were right when you were a kid. But your friends really do have an enormous impact on your life. You need a community of people who have a faith in God. They will help you a great deal. Amen. And the third thing is this little paradigm. You've got to watch and listen. You actually have to pay attention a bit. There's a temptation to want to kind of cocoon, go into a cave, and, you know, it's just distressing. You don't know who to believe or what to believe, but you have to pay a little bit of attention. And then you have to think a little bit. I know. And then be willing to act. You can't just be an observer or a professional critic. We're not Olympic judges. We're in the arena. And there's a big difference. I think if you'll do those things, it'll help you avoid deception and fulfill God's purposes for your lives. And ultimately, that's the target. We are witnesses to a season of tremendous change, unparalleled change in my lifetime. And I don't mean because of this election. I really think it started in a dramatic way with COVID. God began to shake the earth. There have been multiple tremors since then. October the 7th, the attack by Hamas on Israel and the boiling anti-Semitism in our own nation. Very unexpected things. God is shaking the earth. And I trust that at the end of it, we'll be in a place that he has led us to. So it isn't frightening. It's kind of exciting to me, but it's a great contest between the values of the kingdom of God and the values of this present age. You're going to have to decide. You can't stay in the middle much longer. Tragically, in the church, we have capitulated for so long. We've been silent for so long. We've been timid for so long that now it feels almost inappropriate to express our support for a Judeo-Christian worldview. Should we say that? Are we allowed to say that? What if I offend someone? Folks, the truth is helpful. Imagine going to a doctor that doesn't want to give you the real diagnosis because it might make you feel blue. We call that malpractice. In the Christian world, we call it apostasy. If you won't align with the truth because you don't know if it'll be received well, that's not just a personal choice or kindness or mercy. It is a false gospel. It's false faith. And we don't want to be there, and we've lived dangerously close to that. It's not inappropriate to agree with God's word. In fact, it's necessary. It's helpful. Even if it puts you at odds with some rather revered places like Harvard or Yale or the purveyors of conventional wisdom. We live in a world where the truth really isn't settled. You don't have to be very clever any longer, just a little bit of awareness. I mean, lately we see the reports and pictures and videos of swarms of drones hanging above us. While government officials say, nothing there. It's just a small airplane. Oh, thank you. Or they'll tell us that biological sex is confusing. No, it really isn't. No, really, it's not that tough. I grew up at a farm. It isn't confusing. I'm not suggesting there aren't people that don't struggle with confusion, but if you're confused about something that's that fundamental, that's not a good place. That's not something to be celebrated. And we certainly wouldn't want to abandon our children to be mutilated by people that think that kind of confusion is helpful. So this idea of breakthroughs, this notion of when God intervenes in our lives, we are a culture in need of breakthroughs from the kingdom of God. We've drifted a long way into places that are confusing and where the truth isn't celebrated and integrity is no longer held in high esteem. No matter where you sit on the political spectrum, you could say amen to that. That's just the reality. And the change for that isn't coming from an election. The change for that will come from the heart of God's people. Breakthroughs. When God intervenes in our lives, most of us, one of the reasons I decided to do this series is I engage with the community of faith here sufficiently enough to know that there are hundreds of us that are in a desperate place. We need a breakthrough from God. Physically, emotionally, in our family systems, in our businesses, in many, many ways. There's only a God solution can result in an outcome that will be satisfactory. Otherwise, we're just treading water, holding our space. We need a breakthrough. And God gratefully does intervene in our lives. But we have had a little bit, I believe, of a misunderstanding. And preachers like myself have contributed to this. We like to tell the miracle stories. We like to talk about the victories that took place, and that's not inappropriate, but it's inappropriate unless we tell the larger story. And the breakthroughs that God presents to us are not just victory stories. There's a backstory that goes with them. I started with a verse of scripture in your notes. There's hope. It's Isaiah 40 in verse 3. It says, a voice of one calling, in the desert, prepare the way for the Lord, make straight in the wilderness a highway for our God. That verse from Isaiah 40 is quoted in Matthew, Mark, Luke, and John. There are very few things recorded in all four of the Gospels. That verse is. And each time it's presented in conjunction with John the Baptist and his life message. He was a voice of one calling in the wilderness. So I don't really want to be a voice of one. I want to be a voice of a big choir, right? It's fun to find 12,000 people that are all saying Jesus is Lord and slip in with them and go, yes. It's not so much fun to be in a group of 12,000 people that are not in favor of that, and you're standing there going, Jesus is Lord. John was willing to be a voice of one calling in the wilderness. I want to look at that. He's a breakthrough. He's the one who was to prepare the way for Jesus in his life and his ministry and all he did. See, when I imagine a breakthrough, apart from doing any study of it, what I want out of a breakthrough is I want a resolution to my problem. I got a bad diagnosis. I want it to go away. I want the doctor to say, I blew it. You want the mask to disappear. Excuse me, you want the mask to disappear? You want your heart function to be normal? Whatever the problem may be, you want your kids to be healthy? If there's a relational struggle, you want it to be resolved? You want everybody to be at peace? Whatever, the breakthrough, you just want the problem to evaporate and the goodness of God to make it all a big happy point. Nothing wrong with that imagination. It's just not particularly biblical. Breakthroughs result in transformation. They change your perspective. They leave you with insight and understandings different than you had before the intervention of God. So you don't just return to your old shape. You walk in a new way. You interact in a new way. Breakthroughs change everything. Are you ready for that? Those of us that need a breakthrough, are you ready for a different cadence in your life? Are you ready for a rearrangement of authority? Are you ready for a transformation of priorities? Or do you just want God to do what you want him to do so you can keep doing what you want to do? If I get really honest, that's really what I want. But truthfully, God loves us too much. Like my Bible says that if God loves you, he will discipline you. Oh. I don't want to grow up in the Lord. I mean, I've learned to value that. But I mean, if you just left me to myself, the truth is, no, I'd really like just to have my way.
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5: 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Some of my favorite verses that Paul wrote, bit of devotional time, and then some place to journal. 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Saul of Tarsus, a hero of mine, I got to know him as the Apostle Paul, an unrelenting advocate for Jesus in the face of unyielding persecution. 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
4: 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That's 855-577-2255. Now, let's get back to Pastor Allen with his message called Breakthrough, Alone in the Desert.
5: I'm going to suggest that it has an impact not only for you, but for the generations who follow you. In fact, if we start with Zechariah and Elizabeth, and I have this couple who were childless, and they're past the age where they're going to bear children, it's just not reasonable anymore. Nobody has the expectation. They had those prayers, but they had them a long time ago. And then the announcement comes, Gabriel, the archangel, shows up and says, you're going to have a child, and you're going to name him John. And they're like, what are you talking about? I mean, Zechariah has enough questions that he gets struck mute for 9 months. Teach you to talk back. Aren't you glad we all don't get struck mute when we question the Lord? Have you know Pastor would be signing the message this morning? and John's born. And Zechariah and Elizabeth really step out of the scene completely after their time in the temple and taking John. They step out of the story, but John steps onto the stage. And that's where I want to start. It's in Luke chapter 3. It's right in the middle of this Christmas narrative. Zechariah and Elizabeth and John the Baptist are very much a part of the Christmas story. During the high priesthood of Annas and Caiaphas, the word of God came to John, the son of Zechariah in the desert. Nobody knew why they were calling him John, because God said to. That was the message they got in the temple when Gabriel came to Zechariah. He said, you name him John. No, no, no. All the people said when it was time to name him, he said, he'll be Zechariah. It's the family. There's nobody named John in your family. And Elizabeth and Zechariah together said, no, this is a new thing. This is a breakthrough. His name's John. So John, the son of Zechariah, in the desert, he went into all the country around the Jordan preaching the baptism of repentance for the forgiveness of sins. As it is written in the book of the words of Isaiah the prophet, a voice of one calling in the desert, prepare the way for the Lord, make straight paths for him. Every valley shall be filled in, every mountain and hill made low. The crooked road shall become straight, the rough way smooth, and all mankind will see God's salvation. Gee, that's not a big assignment. Go prepare the way for the Messiah so that all of humankind can see the way to salvation. And John said to the crowds coming out to be baptized by him, you bunch of snakes, who warned you to flee from the coming wrath? Just as a beginning point, I think a simple observation, we've been trying to stack some ideas, some breakthrough hacks, if you will. In this case, the breakthrough begins in the desert. John is a voice crying in the desert. He's not a voice crying in the temple. He's not in Jerusalem. Isaiah was a prophet of the court. He was comfortable in the palace. Jeremiah spoke to heads of state and the leaders of nations. John is a voice in the desert, a voice crying in the wilderness, a voice of one crying in the wilderness. Wearing clothes made of camel's hair and eating locusts, not bugs, it's a fruit that grows on a tree. I know you're disappointed. Breakthroughs often emerge in the desert. Seems odd to us. The desert's a remote part for most of us in our nation. If you live in Israel or the Middle East, I can tell you for my Jewish friends, the desert is not a place of punishment. It's a place of renewal. It's a place of refreshing. It's a place where God meets you. If they have a day off, they go into the desert. And from the biblical perspective, the desert is a place of renewal. I tell you that because if you're in a desert season, it doesn't feel so fruitful. It doesn't feel quite as opulent as you had hoped as it might, if it's a lean time. I would submit to you that's a very, there's a very high degree of probability that that's a breakthrough season. God hasn't abandoned you. In the desert, there's a stillness. In the desert, there's a quietness. In the desert, it's much easier to hear. I don't believe God has left you. There's a component of John the Baptist that I don't want us to miss. Jesus said he was the greatest of those born among women, a very revered character. But John the Baptist is an impossibility without the faithfulness of Zechariah and Elizabeth. What made John the Baptist's ministry possible, his life story possible, his impact possible, were the decisions that were made by his parents, by Zechariah and Elizabeth, upright people, godly people, people who overcame disappointment, people who had to have their life plans rewritten. Their life schedule didn't emerge in the way they had hoped it would. While their friends were building nurseries and welcoming children, they weren't. And so they prayed and they sought God, and they still didn't. And it became very obvious that that wasn't going to happen. It wasn't in their future. That just wasn't a part of their journey. And they managed to overcome that disappointment and not be defined by it. Zechariah is still serving in the temple. Elizabeth is still honoring the Lord, listening to the Spirit of God. And then Gabriel shows up and said, hey, I got some news for you. You're going to have a son. Except now it's like disruptive. Zechariah, I mean, he says, I am old. And Elizabeth, He was gracious. He said, she's well along in years. Gabriel, have you seen Lizzie? In fact, it's a little bit of a moment. You know, Gabriel's delivering this message with some rather lofty language about John, and Zechariah says, hang on a minute. I'm old. And Gabriel says, and you're going to be quiet for 9 months. Again, I'm very grateful God has not responded to me that way. How many times have you held up your hand to the Lord? Well, not me. No, thank you. I don't even like church. So John the Baptist and his ministry emerges from the faithfulness of Zechariah and Elizabeth, the willing to embrace their breakthrough, to reorder their lives, to be unique, to overcome disappointment. If they had not made those choices, John doesn't have a story to tell. There's a biblical principle here. I'm taking a moment with it because it's very important and it's essential, I believe, for the place that we find ourselves as a people right now. We need a generational story of godliness. We need a generational tale of a desire for righteousness and holiness and purity. We want a legacy of faith to be reestablished among us. Does that sound right? Why not let it begin with us and the aspirations that we have for our children and our grandchildren? I know we're in church and the answer to every question is typically Jesus. But in the quiet places of your life, when you're not in a church building and you're not sitting in the midst of a group of people that have raised their hands to identify as Christ followers, what aspirations do you truly hold for your children and your grandchildren? Fame, success, wealth, none of those things are inappropriate in and of themselves, but they'll be empty apart from a vibrant faith. You see, we've almost been totally co-opted by a secular culture. Our aspirations have become secular aspirations, our dreams, secular aspirations, our priorities, secular priorities. And again, I'm not trying to remove us from the world. We're in it, but the Bible says we shouldn't be of it. There's a difference. We have a different allegiance, a different set of objectives. It really is biblical. I can point to it. In 2 Timothy chapter 1 and verse 5, Paul is writing, Paul wrote the letter to a young man named Timothy. That's why it bears his name. But he's reminding him of what Paul knows of his life. He said, I've been reminded of your sincere faith, which first lived in your grandmother Lois and in your mother Eunice, and I'm persuaded now lives in you also. You're third generation, Timothy. I know the stock from which you come. Say, well, Pastor, I don't come from a family that's where there's generations of faithful people to the Lord. Good. Let's start a new trend. Pastor, my story's a little more broken. Most of ours are. Most of ours are. That's why in the previous session, we spent a great deal of time talking about a new name, establishing a new heritage, a new legacy. John's life isn't going to fit the normal pattern either. I don't believe any parent has an aspiration that their child would walk the path that John walked. Forget his impact. It's hard to imagine any parent raising their hand and saying, that would be my aspiration. We'll get to it in a moment. A generational legacy. Look at 1 Samuel chapter 1. This is Hannah. She's the mother of Samuel. At the point we're stepping into the narrative, she is childless as well. She said, I made a vow saying, O Lord Almighty, if you'll only look upon your servant's misery and remember me, and not forgive your servant, but give her a son, then I will give him to the Lord for all the days of his life. No razor will ever be used on his head. That last phrase could be a little blind to you. It's a commitment. Within Judaism, there was a sect of people. They're called Nazarites, not Nazarenes. Nazarenes are people that come from the village of Nazareth. It's a little community in the northern part of Israel, in Galilee. Jesus was a Nazarene. Nazarites are a group of people who take a vow, a special effort at setting themselves apart for the purposes of the Lord. They won't eat or drink anything that comes from the vine. They won't drink wine. They won't eat a grape. They won't even eat a raisin. And they don't cut their hair. Samuel, Before he's born, before he's conceived, his mother said, I will rear him as a young man set apart for the purposes of God. I will give him to serve the Lord. Breakthroughs. Breakthroughs. We need a generational breakthroughs. Or our children and grandchildren are going to lose their freedom. If we remain on the trajectory we are on, they will not know the kind of blessings that we have known. I'm not talking about 100 years from now. We're bankrupt, physically and morally. We have to change. We can change. We've been given the privilege of changing. God has shown us mercy. Moses' parents hid him from Pharaoh's executioners. Joshua's life became of an extension of the assignment that God gave to Moses. David made the way for his son Solomon to build the temple and establish Israel's boundaries. Samuel's life and ministry, his impact upon the purposes of God, emerged from the faithfulness of Hannah. Samson's parents, one of Israel's judges, they committed him to be a Nazirite prior to his birth as well. See, children aren't yours, folks. 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
17: Lord, why? Why is this happening to me?
18: When crisis or challenge hits, our lives are full of uncertainty. Pastor Greg Laurie says, don't let what we're uncertain about affect what we're certain about.
17: You know, life is full of questions. And even after we become Christians, we still have questions. I can be honest with you and say, I have questions for God. But one day, all of my questions are going to be answered, and yours are going to be too. Isn't that great to know?

0: More than 80% of Generation Z kids say they're stressed out. 4 out of 5. 1 in 3 adults lose sleep over their finances. And nearly 3/4 fear the future. Is that the way God wants us to live? Today on A New Beginning, Pastor Greg Laurie brings us a biblical antidote for the anxiety that grips our hearts. We'll follow the example of a reluctant warrior in the Old Testament and see how the same God that gave him courage can give us courage.
1: I want to look at what Jesus has to say to the person who is afraid. And that person might be you. You might come here to church today filled with fear or anxiety. And this is a story of a man who was afraid, and Jesus came to him. This man's name was Gideon. And Gideon was hiding from his enemy, the Midianites. And in his encounter with Christ, his life was changed. He went from being fearful to being faithful, from hiding to fighting, from panic to purpose. And man, you want to talk about things being upside down. Against the backdrop of Gideon's life, we have the book of Judges that introduces us to him. And in Judges 17:6, it says that in those days, Israel had no king, and whatever seemed right in the eyes of the people, they did. Everyone did what seemed right in their own eyes. If we were to put that in the 60s vernacular, we would say everyone was doing their own thing. And that's really true of our culture today. Everyone is doing what is right in their own eyes. So God raised up 13 judges to judge his people through these difficult times. And Israel was going from bad to worse. And when you contrast the book of Joshua, which that's a book of conquest, Judges is a book of defeat. Joshua is about the adventures and exploits of Israel as they obeyed God and entered into the promised land, while Judges is a book of unbelief and disobedience. And so everyone's doing what they want to do. And what happens? Jesus shows up. Jesus always shows up. No matter what you're going through, he will show up in your life. When things are going great and when things are not going so great. I think it's important for us to call on the Lord in the time of trouble. But it's also important for us to give thanks to him when he's gotten us through the time of trouble. I like what it says in James 5:13. If anyone is among you is in trouble, let him pray. Is anyone happy? Let him sing songs of praise. So probably right now, you're either in trouble or things are going reasonably well. If you're in trouble, pray. Absolutely pray. But if things are going well, just remember to give God thanks for that. So it's around 1256 BC, and Israel is reaping the consequences of bad decisions they made earlier. They were to drive out the inhabitants of the land. They were to destroy them, but they half did the job. And the Midianites were left and they grew stronger. And now as time has passed, the Midianites are dominating, even terrorizing the people of Israel. You know, it can happen in our own lives too. We'll deal with a certain problem in our life, but we won't deal with it completely, like a tree. You know how trees sometimes start tearing things apart as the roots spread through your yard? So you got to remove that tree. But you can't just chop the tree down. You got to take the roots out too. You got to take the stump out as well. Otherwise, it will come back again with a vengeance. And that's what Israel was facing, as things they should have dealt with earlier were now coming back to haunt them. But the Lord shows up and he brings deliverance to them through a man named Gideon, because Jesus meets fearful people where they are. So we're introduced to Gideon in Judges chapter 6. Starting in verse 11, read along with me. The angel of the Lord came and sat beneath the great tree at Ophrah, which belonged to Oprah Winfrey. No, I threw that in because you were thinking it. Of the clan of Abiezer. Gideon, the son of Joash, was threshing wheat at the bottom of a wine press to hide the grain from the Midianites. The angel of the Lord appeared to him and said, "Mighty hero, the Lord is with you." Kind of a funny scene. Here's a guy hiding from his enemies, hoping they don't see him. And an angel shows up and says, "Mighty hero, The Lord is with you. He's probably looking like, he's talking to someone else. What, you talking to me? Me, a mighty hero? The Lord is with you. And then Gideon says, well, if the Lord is with us, why has all of this happened to us? And where are all the miracles our ancestors told us about? Didn't they say the Lord brought us out of Egypt and now the Lord has abandoned us and handed us over to the Midianites? And the Lord said to him, go with the strength you have to rescue Israel from the Midianites. I am sending you. We'll stop there. What a powerful text that is. Heard the story of a mother that was reading Bible stories to her little girl. And as she heard the great stories of the heroes of the Bible, Moses, Joshua, Daniel, Esther, and others, she said, Mommy, it seems like God was more exciting back then. You know, and you might wonder, well, why can't I see something like I see in the Bible? You know, you hear of things that have happened in the past. Oh, the Jesus Revolution. I hear about that. Why can't we have that in our generation? And maybe we're starting to have that right now because God is certainly at work. Or you might say, well, God's working in that person's life. Why isn't he working in my life in the same way? God healed that girl. God provided for that guy. The Lord got this other person out of that crisis, but I'm still sick and I still need his provision and I'm still facing a crisis. And that's what Gideon was saying. Lord, why? Why is this happening to me? It's interesting. You know, life is full of questions. And even after we become Christians, we still have questions. I can be honest with you and say, I have questions for God, unanswered questions. But I've learned in life that I cannot live on explanations, but rather on the promises of God. But one day, all of my questions are going to be answered, and yours are going to be too, when we stand before God. And 1 Corinthians 13 says, right now we see things imperfectly like puzzling reflections in a mirror, but then we will see everything with perfect clarity. All I know now is partial and incomplete, but then I will know everything completely as I am known by God. Isn't that great to know? So Gideon says, why? And God responds with who? As in, you got the wrong question, buddy. Don't be asking why. Be asking, who should I turn to? So Gideon says, why is this happening? God says, I am with you. I'm with you. That's the answer I'm giving to you. You are not alone in what you are facing. And Christ appears to him. Now remember, we're calling these Christophanies. That's a theological term for an appearance of Jesus in the Old Testament. The first Christophany we looked at together was in the book of Genesis when Abraham offered his son Isaac in obedience to the Lord, and the angel of the Lord appeared, who was none other than Jesus Christ. Then we looked at Jacob wrestling with an angel, which turned out to be Jesus, because he said afterwards, I've wrestled with God and I've seen God face to face. Then Joshua, who encountered the angel of the Lord, or actually Jesus, before he went into battle against Jericho. Here we are now with Gideon having an encounter with Jesus. You say, well, Greg, you're wrong because the Bible says an angel of the Lord came to him. Well, actually, it says the angel of the Lord came to him. The angel. That's different from an angel. Now, if an angel were to appear right now, it'd be pretty awesome. Angels are magnificent creatures, and they are surrounding the life of the believer, and they are actively involved in our lives. And in fact, the Apostle John had an angel appear to him, and he bowed down to worship it, and he was strictly forbidden to do that by the angel. But this encounter is different because first it's identified as the angel of the Lord, and then the narrative shifts, and we find Gideon calling him the Lord. And also this angel, or the Lord, says, I am sending you. So he uses the first person pronoun, assuming divine authority. So it's not an angel, it's Jesus. And Jesus is commissioning Gideon to lead the people of Israel into battle.
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2: Well, Pastor Greg has just taken us to the moment when the Lord had commissioned Gideon for battle. But Gideon isn't quite on board.
1: Gideon's thinking, you got the wrong guy. Are you kidding me? I'm the last guy you should choose to do this. Look at verse 15. But Lord Gideon replied, how can I rescue Israel? My clan is the weakest in the whole tribe of Manasseh, and I'm least in my entire family. Another translation put it this way, I'm the runt of the litter. So not too long ago, I was thinking about buying a dog. My wife is not in favor of this. And she hates sweeping up after dogs. But I was looking at a possible dog because we have friends in the church. They have a chocolate lab, and it just had a litter. They said, you want to come see the puppies? She said, Kathy said, don't buy a puppy. But I went over, and I'm playing with the puppies, and they're so adorable. And some were black, and some were dark brown. And I said, ooh, I like this one. Oh, that one's spoken for. Okay. I like this aggressive one. Now, that one's already been bought. Oh. What about this one? That one's already spoken for. Well, what's left? And they show me this one kind of sad little puppy. He would just sit there, sort of fall over. Not really, but he was in the pick of the litter. He was a runt of the litter, literally. Now, I wish I could tell you, but I bought that puppy, and he's a wonderful dog. I didn't buy him. I didn't want him. I don't know who ended up with him. But let me just say, even he would be better than any dog with a word oodle in its name. How many of you own some kind of an oodle, a labradoodle? Raise your hand. Get out. No, don't. Okay, now, let me give you my opinion. And it's not a criticism as much as it's an observation. Because I've wondered, what is with these oodles? What's with the labradoodles and all the rest of them? Because they all seem to have the same collective personality. They're very active. They run around a lot. They don't always seem to obey their owners. So I did a little deep dive, and why is this happening? I'm not the only one who thinks it. I see the Labrador, very affectionate, loyal dog. Poodle, very intelligent dog. Something weird happens when you put it together. Oh, but Greg, they're hypoallergenic. Duly noted. Still. Anyway, I digress. So, because I know I'm offending people right now, and there's no point in going on. But you probably know I'm right. But Gideon was the runt of the litter. So Gideon says, who am I? And I love the Lord's response. Who am I? Verse 15, the Lord says, that's not the issue. It's who am I? Not who are you? Who cares who you are? Who am I? And I'm going to be with you. And the Lord calls him a mighty hero. Hey, mighty hero, the Lord is with you. I think Gideon felt more like a pathetic zero than a mighty hero. But God doesn't just see you for what you are. He sees you for what you can become. You know, we see a vacillating Simon. God sees a rock-like Peter. We see a hate-filled, persecuting Saul of Tarsus. God sees a powerful Apostle Paul. We see a frightened Gideon. God sees a military leader, and he chooses him. I mean, to call Gideon a mighty hero, that would be like seeing some kid who can't throw a football and saying, hey, Tom Brady, let me ask you a question. Or finding some kid who's failing in class and saying, Einstein, come up here. It's kind of a joke, but it wasn't a joke. God saw him for what he would be. But before public victory, we have to obey God at home. So the Lord says, here's your first test, Gideon. Before you lead the troops into battle, you got to make a stand in your home. So as it turns out, Gideon's father had erected an altar to Baal. The Lord showed Gideon he needs to tear the altar down, which Gideon did. And then the people were so angry, they said, we should execute Gideon. And the funny thing is his father was really moved by what he did and defended his son and got closer to the Lord as a result. But he took a stand in his own home. And I appreciate that. And I think it's important for us to never give up on our families. But also to remember this, the hardest people to reach with the gospel is your family. You know, and there comes a point where they don't need any more sermons. They need you to live the sermon. But every one of us should do everything we can to point our family to Christ. So if you're a kid living with your parents, be the best Christian kid you can be, especially if they're not believers. Do your chores, be responsible, be respectful. And that's how you can win your parents to Christ. If you're a Christian woman married to a non-Christian man, be a godly, loving woman. That's how you're going to reach them. The Bible even says you can do it without a word by the way that you live. And for a husband, if he is married to a non-Christian woman, he should love her as Christ loves the church. Even as we came to Christ because of his love for us, you can win that lady over in time, God willing. Don't give up on her. But I would like to say a word to men. How many men are there out there? Raise your hand if you're a man. Get up that muscular arm of yours. Men, God has called you to be the spiritual leader in your home. Ladies, you need to do everything you can to support him as the spiritual leader in your home. You should be able to say, guys, along with Joshua, as for me and my house, we will serve the Lord. Men, husbands, fathers, you should be reading the scripture to your children. You should be leading prayer. You should be saying, we're going to go to church now. You say, but what if my kids say, we don't want to go? Say, that's interesting. Get in the car, right? Be a man. Be a leader. Set an example. Here's some interesting stats you might consider. A survey was done that found if mother and father attend church regularly, mother and father, 72% of their children will attend regularly when they're young adults. That's pretty good. And chances are your kids, when they're young adults, are going to do the same thing. But it goes on. If only the father attends, 55% will attend church regularly. Sorry, ladies, if only the mother attends regularly, only 15% of the children will attend regularly. These are the stats. I didn't write them. But if neither mother nor father attends regularly, only 6% will remain faithful. You see how important an example is? You see how important that discipline is? So Gideon made a stand in his home. Now it's time to go to battle.

0: such good counsel for all of us. Pastor Greg Laurie is bringing us practical insights from our study of the commissioning of Gideon today, here on A New Beginning. And there's more to come in this message. You know, when it comes to leading our families, it's important to point out how crucial it is that we're following the Lord ourselves. We can't show the way until we go the way. Do you have a personal relationship with Christ? Pastor Greg, if the Lord is speaking to someone right now and they want to come to God to make a change, what would you say to them?
1: What I would say is, He's only a prayer away, which means if you will call upon the name of the Lord right now through prayer, He will hear your prayer and answer your prayer. Listen, if you want Jesus Christ to come into your life, if you want Him to forgive you of your sin, if you want to know that you'll go to heaven when you die, just pray this prayer right now after me. Just pray, Lord Jesus, I know that I'm a sinner, but I know that You're the Savior who died on the cross for my sin and rose again from the dead. I turn from my sin now, and I choose to follow You from this moment forward as my Savior and Lord, as my God and my friend. In Jesus' name I pray. Amen.
0: 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Well, Pastor Greg, your mom was married and divorced 7 times. Many of our listeners have heard you mention that.
1: Yes.
0: Statistically speaking, you and Kathy had a high probability of divorce yourselves, and yet you've been married over 50 years. Whatever your secret is, you ought to write a book. How's that for a setup, Pastor Greg?
1: That's a good setup. Well, as a matter of fact, Dave, I did write a book. Now, I've written a number of books on marriage over the years, but this is a brand new book, and it's not just about marriage. It's about singleness as well. And the title of the book is, Am I Doing This Right? God's Design for Relationships That Last. This book is built on tried and true biblical principles. Listen, God has given us the user's manual of life. And the Bible tells us what our roles should be as husband and wife. Let me just illustrate. The Bible says, husbands, love your wives. And it also says, wives, see that you respect your husbands. Let's just think about that for a moment. Women need love and men need respect. That's not to say that women don't need respect and men don't need love. But it is to say the Bible specifically tells us as husbands to love our wives. You need to express your love to your wife. You need to verbalize your love to your wife. Last night, we had a great meal that my wife made. It was ravioli. She hasn't made that for a long time. And I said, This is really good. Well, she didn't hear me. And at the end of the meal, she said, well, did you like it? I said, yes, I loved it. I said in the beginning, oh, I didn't hear you. You know, women need affirmation. They need to be told you love them. They need to be told you find them beautiful. They need that affection. Men, they need respect. Sometimes women will undermine the man, tell him all the things he's doing wrong, tell him the things he isn't getting right. You need to just stop periodically and say to your husband, I love you so much. You're such a good provider. You're such a great husband. Thank you for all that you do. These are simple principles, and there's a lot more like it in this new book, Am I doing this right? God's design for relationships that last. Why don't you order a copy? There's no charge, but we're going to give it to you for your gift of any size. And we mean that, by the way. So if you just send a little, you'll get your copy of this book. Some can maybe send a little bit more. Whatever you send will be used to help us continue

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3: If you save for me to live is money, then for you to die is to leave it all behind. 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And I ask you now, do you have that hope?
2: 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Pastor Greg Laurie is the senior pastor of Harvest Christian Fellowship in Southern California and Hawaii, and the featured speaker of the Harvest Crusade. Right now, Phil Wickham gets us started in worshiping the Lord right here on Refresh.

0: You're listening to Refresh with Pastor Greg Laurie, a weekly dose of encouragement and inspiration. Right in the center of the Bible, right there, Psalm 119. It tells us of the benefits of reading the Scripture. So if you want to know the will of God, Pastor Greg encourages you to get into the Word of God.
1: Technically speaking, the Bible is not one book. It is, but it isn't. It's actually 66 books written together over a 1,500-year span. It was written by 40 different authors from every walk of life, ranging from kings to peasants to philosophers to fishermen to poets and scholars. But each one of these men was inspired by God to write these words. In fact, 2 Peter 1:20 says, above all, you must understand, no prophecy in Scripture ever came from the prophets themselves or because they wanted to prophesy. It was the Holy Spirit who moved the prophets to speak from God. That is why we say that the Bible is inspired by God. 2 Timothy says, all Scripture is given by inspiration of God, or a better translation of that would be, all Scripture is breathed by God. And that's perhaps why Martin Luther said years ago, the Bible is alive. It speaks to me. It has feet. It runs after me. It has hands. It lays hold of me. And in the pages of these scriptures are the greatest stories ever told. Now, when we say stories, we don't mean fairy tales. We don't mean fables, nor do we mean myths. We are talking about documented historical events. However, the Bible is not merely a historical book, though it is that. It's not just history, it's His story. We read it to know God, and we read it to get a better understanding of God's will for our life. In this book, we have man's creation, his purpose, and uniqueness declared to us. We also find the origin of marriage, God's unique plan for a man and a woman, and the origin of the family, which is the infrastructure of any successful culture and society. And if there is a breakdown in the family, there'll be a breakdown in the culture and in the nation. In Genesis, we also have the origin of evil. If you believe that man is basically good and he just does bad things because he's merely a product of his environment, Genesis blows that apart. It basically declares to us, along with the rest of Scripture, that man is not basically good. Man is basically sinful. We are not sinners because we sin. Rather, we sin because we are sinners. It comes naturally to all of us. So it's worth noting that the objective of the Bible is not so much to tell us how the heavens go, as much as it is here to tell us how to go to heaven.

0: 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The struggle with temptation is common to everybody, right? But so is the source of temptation. Pastor Greg alerts us to the wiles of the devil.
1: Well, we read of the parable of the sower that Christ told. And he talked about a sower that went up through seed, and some seed fell on the roadside, and the birds came and ate it quickly. Now, we all know what that's like. You ever go to a McDonald's and drop a fry? Birds are just like, you know. Sometimes they'll come and take them while you're eating them still. But anyway, the birds come and take it immediately. Jesus says, these are they that hear the word of God, and Satan comes immediately and snatches it out of their heart. That's why we need to pray for people that have just come to Christ. Because the devil's going to be there, bam, with temptation, with doubt, with an onslaught of other things. You know, you recall it when you first gave your life to the Lord. If some of you are young believers, you know what I'm talking about. So he came immediately with this temptation, which reminds us, whenever God is blessing, expect the devil to be opposing immediately. He's not going to wait for a year. He's not going to wait for a month. He may not even wait for an hour. Bam! So you come out of church, you're blessed. Oh, that was really good. You know, the Lord really worked on what? All of a sudden, temptation comes, and you're thinking, what's with that? What's with that? What did you expect? The devil wants to undermine what has just happened in your life, and you have a choice as to whether or not to let it into your heart and mind. You can just say, psh, that's from the devil. Get out of here. Reject it. Or you can take it in and sort of play with it and ponder it and so forth. But so the devil comes immediately, and he always will.

0: God. Chris Tomlin here on Refresh. So, Pastor Greg, the things we listen to, whether it's some form of secular entertainment or Christian music or messages, it matters, doesn't it?
1: Yeah, it really does. You know, the Bible says, whatsoever things are true and lovely and of good report, think on these things. So, you know, you're going to be impacted by what you listen to. If you listen to talk radio and people are always arguing, that can get you very agitated and upset. On the other hand, if you listen to, say, Christian music or a message on the radio from the Word of God, that can give you a different perspective, hopefully a heavenly perspective. So I think it's very important what we fill our minds and our hearts with. Psalm 1 says, blessed, or another word to put in the place of that is happy. Happy is the man or the woman who doesn't walk in the counsel of the ungodly or stand in the way of sinners or sit in the seat of the scornful, but their delight is in the word of God, and in it do they meditate day and night. Then the psalm goes on to say, and they'll be like a tree planted by the rivers of water, and they'll bring forth fruit in their season. So the idea is, when you meditate in God's word, it affects your outlook. It affects everything. And there's a lot of ways to do that. It can be hearing a message from Scripture. It can be hearing a song that's based on Scripture. So I think these are tools we can utilize to reinforce our faith and keep us on the right track. And most importantly, as that psalm promises, cause us to be happy people.
0: Right, Greg. And as we read God's word, we see that he's not only faithful and just to forgive our sins, he'll cleanse us from all unrighteousness. Admitting our own guilt, though, that's always been the hardest part. Pastor Greg explains.
2: You know, sometimes when we're in sin, we'll find a way to rationalize it. We might even think, oh, well, maybe God's okay with it because nothing has happened. I haven't been caught yet, or I haven't faced the repercussions of it yet. No, listen, God is never okay with sin. And know this, God says in his word, your sin will find you out. And if you were to translate that from the original language, it would come out to say this, your sin will find you out. It'll come out. Maybe today, maybe tomorrow, maybe a month from now, maybe 10 years, I don't know. But it's going to happen. Before sin can be forgiven, it must first be confessed. So God has a question for Adam. Adam, where are you? Now, what tone of voice did God use? Was it anger? Adam? Adam! Where are you? Can't wait to get my hands on you. I don't think so. Was it bewilderment? God was befuddled. Adam? Adam, where are you? I don't think so. Adam, where are you? It was the voice of a hurt but a loving father. Adam is hiding behind his cover-up, and God was saying, Adam, where are you? Well, Adam, how did that work out for you, the whole sin thing? Was I right on this or was I wrong? How are you feeling about it? Did I tell you the truth or did the devil lie to you? You see, God was not looking for information. He was looking for confession. He knew exactly what Adam had done, and he knew exactly where Adam was. He wasn't asking because he was clueless. He was asking because he wanted Adam to confess it and say, Lord, here I am, and here's why I'm hiding from you in the first place. God wanted them to confront what they had done so he could set it right, because God cannot forgive a sin that has not been confessed. And if you want your sin removed, the Bible says in 1 John 1:9, if you will confess your sin, God is faithful and just to forgive your sin and cleanse you from all unrighteousness. But what does it mean to confess our sin? The word confess means to agree with. So in this case, you're agreeing with God. So what is God's opinion of sin? He hates it. What else does God think of sin? It offends him. So I have to see it that way and stop rationalizing it and justifying it and saying, you know what, God? Your opinion of sin is right. I agree with you. I hate it. It was wrong for me to do, and I'm sorry for it. And until we come to that conclusion, that sin's going to separate us from God. He actually knows everything that we've done. And he was wanting Adam to admit it. He wanted him to confess it. Adam, where are you? You know, it's a question he asks us at times.

0: 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I'm David James, music from Casting Crowns, and Toby Mack coming up.
1: Did you know that we put our services that we do on Sundays online? It's called Harvest at Home. And you can be a part of our extended congregation no matter where you are. 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
0: We're so happy you are with us today for Refresh, a weekly dose of encouragement and inspiration. As we order our priorities of life, Scripture tells us to seek first the kingdom of God. Pastor Greg says that's an encouragement to make him part of every concern we have.
1: You know, when I was in Australia a number of years ago for one of our crusades, I noticed they have an expression there I really like. Now, you'll say, how do I get to this place, or whatever you need. They're very friendly, and then they'll usually say this, no worries, mate. Right, you go right on over there, and hey, no worries, mate. I like that. That's good theologically. No worries, mate. Because we do have a lot of worries, don't we? A lot of things that weigh us down, a lot of things that concern us, a lot of things that cause us anxiety. We worry about what we're going to eat. We worry about what we're going to wear. We worry about where we're going to live. We worry about our employment. We worry about our family. We worry about just about everything. We worry when things are going good because we're concerned when they're going to go bad. And then when they're bad, we worry about if they'll ever be good again. I think of that great theologian, Charlie Brown, who made this statement about worry, quote, I've developed a new philosophy. I only dread one day at a time, end quote. So let me quote now a real theologian, Dr. Martin Lloyd-Jones, who said this, quote, the result of worrying about the future is that you cripple yourself in the present, end quote. But yet there's so many things happening in our world today that can cause us to worry. But among the studies that have been done and people are asked what they worry about the most, usually at the top of the list is my appearance. That's amazing. Hey, I don't care if I lose my house or I die in a nuclear blast. How do I look in this outfit? So here's the question. How can we overcome fear and worry? Well, the Bible has something to say about this, and Christ himself addresses this topic. Matthew chapter 6, Jesus says, do not worry, saying, what shall we eat? What shall we drink? Or what are we going to wear? For after these things the Gentiles seek, for your heavenly Father knows that you need these things. And here's the most important verse. In fact, I'd like us all to read it together. Matthew 6:33. But seek first the kingdom of God and his righteousness, and all these things shall be added unto you. Every believer should commit that verse in particular to memory. Now, Jesus is not saying that the believer should not be concerned about the necessities of life or plan for the future. The Bible encourages us to work hard, to save our money, and so forth. But what he is saying is that we should not worry about these things. God is in control of all circumstances that surround your life, and there are no accidents in the life of the Christian. That's an important thing to know.

0: So thankful you've tuned in today for Refresh with Pastor Greg Laurie. I'm David James. Though stress in life might seem unavoidable, Pastor Greg reminds us of a promise directly from Jesus. If we focus on the kingdom of God instead of our worries, we'll find rest in divine provision.
1: Here's the problem with worry. Worry does not empty tomorrow of its sorrow. It empties today of its strength. And the Bible tells us we should cast all of our care upon him, for he cares for us. That's 1 Peter 5:7. I like what Martin Luther said. He said, quote, pray and let God worry. See, God's not going to worry, so pray. And that's really the secret. In Philippians, it says, don't worry about anything, but pray about everything, and the peace of God that passes all human understanding will keep your heart and mind in Christ Jesus. So turn your worries into prayers. The next time you're gripped with fear and worry, what if this happens? What if that happens? Turn it into a prayer. Boom, straight to heaven. Lord, I don't know, but I trust you, and you're in control, and I commit this to you right now. Instead of worrying, put God and his will first in your life, but seek first the kingdom of God, and all these things shall be added to you. What does that mean? The Greek word translated first means first in a line of more than one option. If you want a life free of worry and anxiety and fear, put God's kingdom before everything else. Seek it first. You say, well, Greg, you're a pastor. I mean, that's your job. It's easy for you to seek God first. But you see, my job is different than yours. And I work in the real world with real people. Okay, I understand what you're saying. But here's what your goal should be. To honor God in everything that you do. And I don't care what you do. Seek first the kingdom.

0: on you. Cast my cares. It's finding favor on Refresh. And one of the ways we're able to bring you this program each week is through the support of listeners just like you. And Pastor Greg, today's Refresh program made possible by someone we may never meet.
1: Yes.
0: You know, it was their partnership to cover the cost of broadcasting. And we're looking for other partners right now to help with next week's needs. And the week after that, aren't we?
1: Yeah. You know, when you go out and get a lot of media today, you pay a price. You have to pay to download it, or you have to pay to stream it, or you have to pay a fee to subscribe to the site that lets you watch certain videos, right? And we don't do any of that. We just offer it free of charge. You know, the Bible says, freely you have received, freely give. And that's what we do every single day. But there are expenses, and there are considerable expenses to do what we do. And so I'm going to ask people out there to help us do what we do and continue to offer it free of charge to whoever would want to hear it. You know, the Bible says, whosoever will, let him come and drink of the water of life freely. We don't want to put a barrier in front of any person to hear the gospel and to hear the teaching of the word of God. So when you give to us, you help us to do that. Over and over again, day after day, month after month, year after year. And we have so many stories of lives that have been changed for time and eternity as a result of your faithful giving. So help us to continue to offer the gospel freely to people by investing. Dave, tell them how they can become a Harvest Partner.
0: 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I'm David James. 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
1: Proverbs 3, we read God saying, honor the Lord from your wealth and from the first of your produce. So your barns will be filled with plenty and your vats will overflow with new wine. God saying, you take care of this. You put me first in all things and I'll take care of you. Paul tells us in 2 Corinthians 9, if you sow sparingly, you'll reap sparingly. If you sow generously, you'll reap generously. Put God first. Jesus says, give, and it shall be given to you, pressed down, shaken together, running over. With the same measure you give, it will be given back to you. Hey, there's only one time in the Bible God says, test me on this. Put me to the test on this. And it's in the last book of the Old Testament, the book of Malachi. And God says, bring the tithes into my storehouse, says the Lord, and watch if I will not open up the windows of heaven and pour you out a blessing that you won't have room enough to receive it. Oh, Greg, I think you're saying that we should give to get. No, not at all. You're misunderstanding. Because I've received, I should give. Freely you have received, freely give. So this is not giving to obligate God. This is giving because God has done so much for me. And when I do this, I lay up for myself a treasure in heaven. Listen, do your giving while you're living, then you're knowing where it's going. You can't take it with you, but you can send it on ahead. Because you know what? There is an afterlife. There is a heaven. Yes, there is a hell too. And a lot of us just spin our wheels in life. Instead of channeling your energies into chasing nothingness, why don't you instead chase after God and seek God and put God first, and you watch how he'll change your circumstances. He will. Your family starting to unravel. You're having friction with your wife or your husband. Kids are rebelling. All kinds of troubles. Have you put God first? Have you started praying about that? Have you been a godly man, a godly husband, a godly wife? Put the Lord first and watch what happens. Same with your single life. Same with your business. Same with everything that you do. Same with your finances. You watch how the Lord will bless you.

0: Toby Mac on Refresh with Pastor Greg Laurie. So it's been said, you'll never see a hearse pulling a U-Haul. It's true, you can't take it with you. Well, here's Pastor Greg offering a more hopeful perspective for your eternity.
1: I read an article about Billy Joel. Remember him? Billy sold 150 million albums. He's been inducted into the Rock and Roll Hall of Fame. But in this article, Billy Joel says he's always felt like he was a failure because he never had love. He said, you know, you just need one love, one person out of millions to know and accept and love you for being, well, just the way you are. He's had three tortured marriages. And here's his conclusion. And when I read the conclusion that Billy Joel came to, it sounds like something Solomon said. He says, you can have all the money in the world. You can have mansions. You can have properties. You can have yachts. You can have limousines and you can have motorcycles. But without love, it doesn't mean a thing. End quote. I'll take it a step further for you, Billy. Without Jesus, it doesn't mean a thing. That's what he needs. That's what we need. It's Jesus we need. Because then we have hope in this life and the life to come. Put God first. Seek first the kingdom of God and his righteousness, and all of these things will be added unto you. And you'll be able to say with the Apostle Paul, to live is Christ and to die is gain. See, if you say for me to live is money, then for you to die is to leave it all behind, because you are going to leave it all behind. If you say for me to live is fame, then for you to die is to be forgotten. If you say for me to live is power, then for you to die is to lose it all. But if you will say for me to live is Christ, and you can say to die is gain. Now understand, Christians don't walk around hoping they'll die. Hope I die today. That would be so awesome. We love life. I think we love life more than anyone. But we know who controls life. And we know who gives life. We know who takes life. And we just leave that in God's hands. You know, if I live 10 years, 20 years, 30 years, that's up to the Lord. But I'm going to enjoy this day and I'm going to put God first in all that I say and do and seek to honor him. And when that day comes or he calls me home, I'm going straight to heaven because I put my faith in Jesus Christ. That's the hope of the Christian. And I ask you now, do you have that hope? Do you know with absolute certainty that if you were to die, you would go to heaven? And if you don't, let's get that settled. Jesus says he stands at the door and he knocks, and if we'll hear his voice and open the door, he will come in. He can come into your life right now. He's just a prayer away.

It truly is awesome to know that we are loved by the creator of this world, Jesus. Stars go dim on Refresh with Pastor Greg Laurie. Jesus is ready to help us live the Christian life, but we also need him for the life beyond. Jesus is the only way to heaven. He said himself, "No one comes to the Father but through me." If you've never

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3: My God, and be my friend. Thank you for loving me and calling me and forgiving me. In Jesus' name I pray, amen. Now listen, as you just prayed that prayer, maybe you felt something emotional. I've had people write me and tell me of how they prayed with me at the end of our radio broadcast and tears came down their cheeks, or they felt a great joy. Maybe one of those things happened to you, or then again, maybe you felt nothing. Listen, irregardless of how you feel right now, I want you to know a fact. If you prayed that prayer and meant it, Jesus Christ has come into your life. Why do I say that? Because the Bible says, these things we write to you that believe on the name of the Son of God, that you may know that you have eternal life. That verse doesn't say, so you can think you have eternal life, or hope if God's in a really good mood, you may have eternal life. No, it says you can know it. And if you just prayed that prayer and meant it, Christ has come into your life. So let me say to you, welcome to God's family.
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3: 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His fearless leadership inspired others to press on. 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

0: great mystery in some areas. You'll never be able to figure out why he does certain things. But let me ask you this. You want God's perspective? You want purity? You want power? Then let me ask you a question. Are you willing to stop doing something you've been doing or rearrange your time, reschedule your activities to give God some time?
1: Have you ever blamed your busy schedule for keeping you from spending time with the Lord? The unfortunate reality is that it's all too easy to find an excuse to neglect prayer. 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
0: If you'll turn to 2 Samuel chapter 7, then verse 18, then went King David in and sat before the Lord. Now, that phrase is also found in 1 Chronicles, which also relates this same event here in his life. But let me tell you what's happening at this particular time. The scripture says in verse 1 of chapter 7, it came to pass when the king sat in his house, and the Lord had given him rest round about from all of his enemies. So what's happened up to this time, of course, he's defeated the Philistines. He's brought the territory under control. It says that the king said unto Nathan the prophet, see now, I dwell in the house of cedar, but the ark of God, that is the ark of the covenant, dwells within curtains, that is, within the tabernacle, which is made primarily of cloth and so forth. And Nathan said to the king, go do all that's in thine heart, and the Lord is with thee. And it came to pass that night that the word of the Lord came to Nathan, saying, go and tell my servant David, thus saith the Lord, shalt thou build me an house for me to dwell in? And then he gives him a message that he's to tell David. And if you move on down to verse 17, it says, according to all these words and according to all this vision, so did Nathan speak unto David. So what's happening here, what's motivating David now to leave his house and go into the tabernacle and just sit before the Lord, two things. First of all, the prophet Nathan has said to him, God has given me a message for you, and this is it. And the second thing that motivated him was that David wanted to know what was meant by all that God had said to him through the prophet Nathan. And let me just say this to you. When you and I practice what he says right here, the Bible says that he sat before the Lord, you and I ought to be able and willing and ready at times to do just that. And that is to sit before the Lord. And what ought to motivate us ought to be the same thing that motivated him. That is, that he'd gotten a message that he needed a very, very clear interpretation of. Or, if you're not in the process of making a decision in our life and we really don't know what to do next. Or, if we are in a circumstance in our life and we don't really know what God is trying to say to us and we need to listen to him. When he says that he sat before the Lord, it's the only time in the Bible that any saint of God is ever represented as sitting before God in prayer. Usually they're standing or they're kneeling or they're lying prostrate before the Lord. And the real truth of it is here that it's not the posture here that's important in the first place. When he says that he went in and sat before the Lord, the important thing isn't that he sat. The important thing was that he took time to be with the Lord. But how many of you have said, oh, I've got to just do so-and-so in my life? Let me tell you something. You're not waiting on him. He is waiting on you. Now, let me ask you a question. Because I'm going to give you seven things here that demand something of you. But I want to ask you this. What are you willing to give to get God's perspective? So what are you willing to do to get that? And secondly, what are you willing to do for God to purify and to keep your heart pure before him? And thirdly, what are you willing to do in order that God would empower you with the Spirit of God in your work, in your witness, in your walk, in your conduct, in your behavior, in your relationship to other people, in your finances, in your service before God? What are you willing to do to have God's omnipotence, God's anointing in your life? What are you willing? Let me ask you something. Are you willing to float through your Christian life and saying, well, as long as I get by and don't commit this sin, don't get in trouble, don't get in jail, don't run around with somebody else's wife and have enough finances and go to church and serve the Lord? I'm willing. I want to tell you, God wants us to be everything he planned us to be. Let me ask you a question. What are you willing to give? But God's perspective, God's purity, and God's power in your life. What are you willing to give? Well, sitting there right now without knowing, you probably say, I'm willing to give anything God says. Well, you haven't heard it yet. And you see, it is so simple. So simple. I want you to write them down. There's seven of them. They all begin with an S. So you will not forget them. Now listen. What is required of us when you and I sit before the Lord? Well, there's seven things I want you to remember. First of all, write this word down. Season. Dash time. It takes time to sit before the Lord. Now that first one is a humongous hang-up. Now look in Psalm 27, verse 14. He says, David says, wait on the Lord. Be of good courage, and he shall strengthen thine heart. Wait, I say, on the Lord. Now listen to me. Every one of us has 24 hours of a day. And what you, let me tell you something. Now watch this. You have to go back and ask yourself the question, now what's hanging in the balance? God's perspective, God's purity, and God's power. That's my goal. Now, if you lose sight of the goal, you're going to miss what I'm saying. What is it? Three things. What are they? God's what? God's perspective, God's purity, and God's power. All right, first of all, you want those in your life? Sitting before the Lord requires time. All of us have enough time to sit before the Lord. Wait upon the Lord. Be of good courage. He will strengthen thine heart. Wait, I say, on the Lord. Now listen, sometimes sitting before the Lord just means sitting there for a season of time and just waiting. You won't hear anything. You won't do anything. You'll just sit there. And your first reaction is, I am wasting my time. And that came straight out of where? Hell. Whenever you're sitting before the Lord and you're just being quiet before Him, and it may be in a dark room, or you may be prostrate before Him in prayer, or kneeling, or just sitting. When you start feeling like, I'm wasting my time, that is the devil doing the talking. And there's no question about that. Because you see, just sitting there, I'll give you an example. Yesterday, I sat for 2 solid hours trying to hear God say something to me, and I couldn't hear it. I just couldn't hear it. But I just kept sitting there and kept sitting there. And just one thing I couldn't get in my heart. And last night, I thought, now, Lord, the only thing I can do is just wait. Sometime we wait, and you won't do anything, and nothing will happen. God wants to bring to your attention something He wants to deal with in your life. And I want to tell you something. You're never kneeling, prostrate before God, or sitting before the Lord and wasting time. It is an absolute divine impossibility. Something is happening while you are waiting. And sometimes it's happening and you don't have any idea what's going on. You can't figure it out. You can't figure out. God is a great mystery in some areas. You'll never be able to figure out why He does certain things. But let me ask you this. You want God's perspective? You want purity? You want power? Then let me ask you a question. Are you willing to stop doing something you've been doing or rearrange your time, reschedule your activities to give God some time? Now, here's our problem. We are so activity-oriented. With so many plans, we plan God rather than. I'm here to tell you, I have to confess, I have to check up on myself every day. And when I come home at night and I look to see what I've done, I think, how in the world could I have spent all of my day doing that? All of them so very, very important. But every once in a while, He's not priority. And I'm here to tell you, I can feel it just like that. I'm talking about just taking time to be with Him. It takes time. The second thing is stillness. You'd be amazed how fidgety you and I are if we really got down to the hard, cold facts. Stillness. Now listen, we are activity-oriented. And so we want to get something going. We want to keep something going all the time. But to sit before the Lord still, or to lie before Him, or to kneel before Him in stillness before God. Now, let me tell you what will happen. While you're sitting before the Lord, the devil will say, Supper, you've got to have supper in an hour and a half. The devil will say, you won't be done breakfast on time and your wife's going to get upset. The devil will tell you a thousand things. And listen, that's why you need to set your time where you're safe. And don't crowd God up between three things. Listen, give him the first time and the best time. Because what you want to do is you want to get still. And listen, you can't get still checking your clock. There's no way to do it. You're going to get fidgety. You can't even concentrate if you're trying to be still before God right quick. You can't do that. You see, if you go back through the scriptures and read about Paul and Elijah and David, all of these men of God, what do? They spent time with God, stillness before God. The third thing, we need to move on him. The third thing is seclusion, and that's being alone. Jesus went away in the mountain by himself. Paul went away into Arabia. Elijah was out under the tree by himself. You go all the way through the scriptures and you find Daniel, Joseph, all through the scriptures, the prophets, they were men who knew how to enjoy seclusion, alone with God. Now, I want to tell you the confession of my own heart. The other day, I was just down praying, listening to the Lord and talking to him about all these things that's going on and being quiet. I thought, Lord, I've been a lot of places in the world. Most places that I've wanted to go, with a few exceptions. I've done a lot of things that I've enjoyed, most of the things in life that I've wanted to do. There's not anything in this world tonight materially that I want. God has blessed me. And as I looked about all the things that God did in my life, I could honestly say that no experience, no place I've ever been and nothing I've ever had is even in the running with the sense of absolute and total contentment and fulfillment and completeness that's found in being alone with God. And your conscience is clear and your heart is right before him. That is the pinnacle of existence. Doesn't mean that you'll not want something else later on, because God gives us desires. But I'm saying there ought to be seasons, times in our life when you and I experience absolute and total complete fulfillment, just being alone with God. And if you can't, then there is something in your life that is keeping you from being what God wants you to be and is stealing your contentment. Because you see, you look at people who are lost and backslidden Christians living in carnality, and I tell you, it grieves me when I see them struggling. No contentment, no peace, and no joy, and fighting against themselves. Seclusion. The fourth word is silence. Just being quiet before God. He says in Isaiah chapter 30, I believe, verse 15, in quietness and in confidence is thy strength. Just being quiet. You say, well, now, wait a minute. I thought you said we sit before the Lord to pray. No, I didn't say that. Talking is part of it, but it's not even the most important part. Sitting before the Lord and being quiet. Now, here's what happens. Listen. Let me tell you what's going to happen so you'll know. If you said tonight, well, I think that's what I'm going to do when I get home. I'm going to do something different. I'm not going to turn on the television. Let me tell you something. The first thing that'll happen is Satan will push the button, crank up the engines, and just your mind starts, just like this. You begin to think about all the things that have happened today, what you're going to do tomorrow, and you say, I'm not going to think about all that. By the time you got it quieted down, it just starts up again. Crankety crank, all kinds of noises going on in your mind. You begin to think about all these things. You have to keep pushing it out. But if you say, well, it's not working, forget it. Then Satan has defeated you. But if you'll sit there for a while, here's what'll happen. After a while, the noises will begin to diminish. The sounds will become silent. And it'll just be you and God being quiet. You say, well, but suppose there's lots of noise outside. It is amazing how God can deafen your ears, the physical noises, once you are quiet on the inside, mentally, spiritually, and emotionally. But quietness. You see, most people pray, they start off, now, Heavenly Father. And you see, God, sometimes he just wants to say, cool it, be quiet, let me do the talking. Just don't say anything. God wants to speak. Let me ask you this. How many of you in here do not want to hear from God? Then before you'll ever hear from him, you've got to be quiet enough, silent enough, so you can hear him when he speaks. Sometimes he'll just bring a passage and just be like it says, "Dear Charles." Sometimes it'll just be a thought he brings through your mind, and when that thought comes through, everything in you just melts, and it's just like God says, "Now this is it." Absolute perfect peace overwhelms you, overcomes you, and the very thought that that's what God may want you to do is a peacefulness that just like little by little, it just totally covers you. God speaks to different people in different ways. Next word is self-control. Because you see, you will have to learn to concentrate on God. Some people's temperaments are different than others. And so for some people, it would be a little easier to be still and quiet than for others. But self-control, because listen, you may get hungry. You may get tired. You may get sleepy. You say, "Well, I can't concentrate." All these things. But remember what the goal is. Your perspective on things, your purity before God, and your power with God. Listen, those three objectives right there ought to be worth whatever it takes to teach us to be able to sit before the Lord quietly and don't say anything. You see, sitting before Jehovah, Yahweh, Elohim, Adonai, Jesus Christ, concentrating upon him and not giving in to these emotions to get up and go do something. Self-control. And then sensitive. When you and I are sitting before the Lord, we must be very keenly aware to listen to what God's saying. Sensitivity means that I am keenly aware of what's going on around me and my relationship to him and what's happening. What am I really feeling? What am I thinking? What is God saying? Is God trying to say something to me? And listen, one of his rewards is purification. If I'm not sensitive, God won't get to me in some area that he wants to get to me about. And more than likely, you won't go before the Lord many times without him saying, "I want you to check up on thus and so." It isn't just to have a bunch of sins read out to you, but we do have to be sensitive because you see, what he may say, he says, "What about your relationship to so-and-so? What about this in your life?" And what we have to ask is, what's our goal? If our goal is power, then my friend, purification always precedes power. And then the last thing is a submissive spirit. I've got to be willing to be submissive to him, whatever he requires of me. That means I've got to be available to him. Submission before God. If I'm before the Lord and my spirit is just rebellious against God, I'm not going to get it. But let me ask you a question. Listen, you have to ask yourself this question. Do I really want God's perspective about my life? Do I want purity in my life? Do I want God's power in my life? Then I must be willing to set aside seasons of time. I must be willing to be still, willing to be secluded, willing to be silent, willing to practice self-control, willing to be sensitive, and willing to be submissive to him, whatever he requires of me. It matters not what your circumstance is tonight. If you will do what I just shared in these seven things, what you're looking for, you'll find. What you need will be met. What you desire within the will of God, he will answer. Your petition will come very clear. But here's a beautiful phrase. And David went in and sat before the Lord. And I want you to notice something. Because the next chapter, he went out and defeated everybody that crossed his path. I mean, it was just one big, tremendous series of gigantic victories for God's people. For him, that was part of the reward of sitting before the Lord.
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0: One of the things that God taught me, and he taught me, I discovered it by accident. It wasn't an accident to me personally. I'm sure it was of the Lord. But I learned a long time ago when I was studying the Word of God, and I really couldn't get what God was trying to say. And I want all you fellows who are going to seminary to remember this very carefully. You listening? Save you a lot of time. I'd study a passage of Scripture, and sometimes I'd study for 3 or 4 or 5 days in the same passage, or a week or 2 weeks. I'd keep coming back to it, and it just would not unlock. It just like somehow it had a lock on it, padlock, and nothing I'd do would make a difference. And I'd struggle, and I'd think, well, what in the world's wrong? Why, God, what if it's for you, from you, why don't you just give it to me? And when God's got it locked up, He's not going to give it until you're ready. But I learned something, that oftentimes, when I had done everything I knew to do and nothing worked, if I just get by myself and get on my face before God in that passage of Scripture and prostrate myself before God and tell Him that I wanted whatever He had to say and I wasn't leaving that till I got it, to my knowledge, there may be an exception, to my knowledge, I've never gotten off my face before God that what I was seeking didn't come either instantaneously so fast, and usually I carry me a legal-sized pad when I do that, because I know most of the time, not all the time, most of the time before I get off my face, I'm going to have to start writing, because that's how fast it's coming. You get a whole different picture. You just see things. It's like God opens your eyes and you're able to see what you could not see. And the reason most people say, well, I read the Bible and I don't get anything. Well, I can tell you one thing. That is a confession that you're not reading it in the right way. If you read the Word of God, I can tell you how you're going to get something every single time. Sooner or later, it's coming. If you'll get on your face before God and you'll stay there, brother, these words, this black print is suddenly going to come alive in your heart.
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13: Sharing hope and aloha on the word. Many desire more faith when they really need something else. 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
14: Now, are you having a faith problem? If you're having a faith problem, you're probably having really an obedience problem. Is there a confession that you need to make? Is there a restitution that you need to perform? Is there a gift you need to give? Is there a testimony you need to offer? Is there a place you need to go? Obey. Obey. Do you want faith? Obey God.
13: How do you put your faith into action? Through obedience. You do what God shows you to do, right? But what if that means leaving everything and perhaps moving your family, never really having a place to call home? That's exactly what Abraham did. His life will inspire you to have victory that comes from obedience. You'll hear Adrian Rogers reveal more today as we share 6 principles to fortify your faith taken from the life of Abraham. Thanks for joining us here on Love Worth Finding as we continue exploring Hebrews chapter 11 to learn about the champions of faith in God's Hall of Fame. Turn in God's Word to that passage as we prepare to hear faith-building principles from this hero of our faith, Abraham. Once again, here's Adrian Rogers.
14: I cannot emphasize enough the importance of faith. We're not talking about something that is incidental. Remember that Hebrews 11:6 says, without faith, it is impossible to please God. It is our chief duty to believe God. John chapter 6, verse 29, Jesus answered and said unto them, this is the work of God, that ye believe on him whom he has sent. You want to serve God? It's your chief duty is to believe him. The Christian life, according to Hebrews chapter 10 and verse 38, is to be lived by faith. The Bible says the just shall live by faith. Now I want us to learn 6 powerful principles to help you to have that dynamic faith that will bring heaven to your soul. First principle is the voice principle. We must hear God. Now look, if you will, in verse 8. By faith, Abraham, when he was called to go out into a place which he should after receive for an inheritance, obeyed, and he went out, not knowing whither he went. The operative phrase here is, he heard the voice of God. He was called. Remember our scripture that we come back to over and over again in Romans 10:17. Faith comes by hearing, and hearing by the word of God. There is the voice principle. You must hear God. If there's something you're wondering about, you're thinking God is speaking to you, say, Lord, if this is you speaking, just keep speaking. Confirm it in my heart. That's the way God called me into the ministry. God, do you want me to preach? Lord, I think you want me to preach. Lord, if you don't want me to preach, you better let me know. Lord, you want me to preach. Now, that took place over almost a year. The path of the just is as a shining light that shineth more and more into a perfect day. What is the first principle of these principles? It is the voice principle. You must hear from God. The word of the Lord came to Abraham, and God will speak to you. God is speaking to you. And before you're saying, well, I don't know the will of God, let me ask you this question. Are you living by what you already know in the Bible? If you're not, and you're asking God to guide you, you're a big hypocrite. Why should God give you more light when you're not obeying the revealed word of God that's right here in this book? Think about it. There is the voice principle. We have something better than Abraham. Abraham did not have the revealed word of God like we have here. Now, number 2, there, the second principle is what I want to call the venture principle. Not only must you hear God, you must obey what you know. Now look again in verse 8. By faith, Abraham, when he was called to go out into a place which he should after receive for an inheritance, here's the operative word now, obeyed. And he went out, not knowing whither he went. He heard, and he obeyed. Now he didn't know where it was going to end. That was none of his business. Our responsibility is not to totally understand, but to readily obey. Now remember, all he was leaving, all that he knew, in all that he loved and was going out in sheer obedience. I tell young preachers, they ask me, when I go to a church, Brother Rogers, what should my attitude be? I say to young preachers, when you go to a church, there must be two things. Number one, you must be prepared to spend the rest of your life there. And number two, you must be ready to leave in the next 15 minutes. Both are true. You can't say, Lord, I'm building a nest. You need to pray, Lord, if I'm building a nest, put a thorn in it. I am ready to go. Trust and obey, for there's no other way to be happy in Jesus than to trust and obey. Now, friend, God gives you the choice. If you do not obey what you know, don't ask God for more light. God is not going to give it to you. Now, are you having a faith problem? If you're having a faith problem, you're probably having really an obedience problem. Is there a confession that you need to make? Is there a restitution that you need to perform? Is there a gift you need to give? Is there a testimony you need to offer? Is there a place you need to go? Obey. Obey. Do you want faith? The voice principle. Hear from God. The venture principle. Obey God. Now let's move to the third principle. And that is what I call the value principle. You must establish priorities. Look again, if you will, in Hebrews chapter 11 now. Let's begin in verse 9. By faith, Abraham is speaking of, he sojourned in the land of promise as in a strange country. Now here's the operative word or phrase, dwelling in tabernacles. That means tents with Isaac and Jacob, the heirs with him of the same promise. For he looked for a city which hath foundations, whose builder and maker is God. Now I told you that Abraham was a stranger away from home and he was a pilgrim headed home. Canaan was not his home at that time. He's looking for a city that had foundations, whose builder and maker is God. And he's living in a tent. And he won't put the tent pegs down too deep, because his motto was, this world is not my home. I'm just passing through. He had a different priority. Now, the reason that many of us don't have faith is because our priorities are wrong. We think that faith is some way to get our will done in heaven, when faith is God's way to get heaven's will done on earth. Thy kingdom come, thy will be done on earth as it is in heaven. So he's living in a tent. Now, do you realize that our citizenship is in heaven, and we dare not, we must not get too attached to this world? Philippians 3 verse 20, for our conversation, that means our behavior, our citizenship is in heaven, from whence also we look for the Savior, the Lord Jesus Christ. If you're living for this world, you will not have faith. Furthermore, you will be in the junk business. The Bible warns about friendship with the world. James 4 verse 4, ye adulterers and adulteresses, know ye not that the friendship of the world is enmity, warfare with God? Therefore, whosoever will be the friend of the world is the enemy of God. Are you worldly? You wonder why you don't have faith? You think God's going to give faith to his enemies? Friend of the world. Abraham was not a friend of the world. When you become a friend of the world, then you begin to live like the world. 1 John 2, verses 15 through 17. Love not the world, neither the things that are in the world. If any man love the world, the love of the Father is not in him. For all that is in the world, the lust of the flesh, the lust of the eyes, and the pride of life, is not of the Father, but is of the world. And the world passeth away, and the lust thereof. But he that doeth the will of God abideth forever. And remember that faith comes by the will of God. Now think of it. First of all, you become a friend to the world, and then you begin to love the world, and then what's going to happen? Romans 12, 2, you're going to be conformed to the world. Look at it. And be not conformed to the world, but be transformed by the renewing of your mind, that ye may prove what is that good, perfect, and acceptable will of God. Remember I said that you need the mind of Christ to know the will of God? But if this world is squeezing you in, molding you in, shaping you, Madison Avenue, television, your football team, the fashion designer, what is it that molds you, conforms you? And then you wonder, why you don't have the mind of Christ. And then you wonder why you don't understand the will of God. First, it starts with friendship with the world, then love of the world, then confirmation to the world, and then condemnation with the world. 1 Corinthians 11, verse 32, but when we are judged, we are chastened of the Lord, that we should not be condemned with the world. Now, a lot of good illustrations about this. Abraham had with him a nephew whose name was Lot. Now, Lot is following Abraham, and the Bible tells us that Abraham was living in a tent, but Lot pitched his tent towards Sodom. He moved into the world. His wife obviously became high up in Sodom society. His daughters probably cheerleaders at Sodom High. He becomes a businessman and a civic councilman or something there in Sodom. And he lost it all because he was gravitating to the things of this world. We hear so much today about the separation of church and state. You know, the message needs to be preached today is the separation of church and world. Come out from among them. I look at the average Christian today. They look alike. They dress alike. They talk alike. They smoke the same things, go to the same movies, drink the same things. We ought to be different. The Bible says, come out from among them and be ye separate, saith the Lord. If you were arrested for being a Christian, would there be enough evidence to convict you? We'd be different. You want faith. Abraham had a pilgrim character. Now, that doesn't mean that he was a dropout. Abraham was in business. He had a family. He taught. He even had to go to war several times. But Abraham was not molded by this world. Let me ask you a question. What are your personal goals? Is your personal goal to make enough money to retire and have a nice house and to live in ease to have certain things? What are your goals for your children? Do you want them to be successful and famous? Are you more concerned about your spiritual walk with God? Are you more concerned about the character of your children growing in Christ in the kingdom of heaven? Would you leave your present job and take a lesser job for less pay if it were better for the character of your children? Would you do so? What is your goal? Is it to impress other people? In whose home had you rather visit? The rich and the famous, or the godly and the pure? Most of us are so squeezed in by this world, and we wonder why we don't have faith. Put it down big, plain, and straight. Abraham was a man to whom this world meant very little because he looked for a city that had foundations whose builder and maker is God. He had a pilgrim character. And Jesus epitomizes it in Matthew chapter 6, verse 33. Seek ye first the kingdom of God and his righteousness. Now, we're just talking about principles of faith, folks. And we're saying without faith it's impossible to please God. Here's the fourth principle. It is the vision principle. The vision principle. Keep your faith focused. Now, you can hear the message today, and you can agree with it. But as soon as you get back home, you're going to get out of focus if you're not careful. Look again in Hebrews chapter 11, verse 10. For he looked for a city which hath foundations, whose builder and maker is God. The operative word is he looked. He looked. Now look again in Hebrews 11, verse 13. These all died in faith, not having received the promises, but having seen them afar off. That's the vision I'm talking about. Having seen them afar off, and were persuaded of them, and embraced them, and confessed that they were strangers and pilgrims on the earth. It is so easy to lose the focus that we have of the right values. Colossians 3, verses 1 and 2. If ye then be risen with Christ, seek those things which are above, where Christ sitteth on the right hand of God. Set your affections on things above, not on things of the earth. Now, friend, Abraham was a man who had a vision, and his vision enabled him to see the invisible. Remember Hebrews 11, verse 1, our definition of faith? Now, faith is the substance of things hoped for, the evidence of things not seen. Now, that's the important thing. Look again in verse 13, these all died in faith, not having received the promises, but having seen them afar off. That is, they saw the invisible. They saw things that were not seen. Faith is seeing the invisible. And it is so true that we can, by faith, see the invisible. Let me give you an interesting verse. 2 Corinthians 4, verse 18. While we look not at the things which are seen, but at the things which are not seen. Is that double talk? Paul says, we're not looking at what we can see, we're looking at what we can't see. Faith sees the invisible. It knows the unknowable. It does the impossible. Because of the vision, there is the focus. You have to keep your faith on these things. A man went into the psychiatrist's office. The nurse came back to see the doctor and said, Doctor, there's a man out here who says he needs to see you. Doctor, I think he's crazy. He thinks he's invisible. The doctor said, go tell him we can't see him. There is an invisible world. There is a world that is more real than this world. And all of these heroes of the faith were people who could see the invisible. Most of us live a life where all we see is what is before us, our car, our house, our jobs. We never get a vision. We never look upward. We never look onward. You know, even in the material world, you think of the people who make a mark. The explorers, the novelists, the artists, the creators, the inventors, all of these have the ability to see the invisible. Before I ever preached in this pulpit, I would come out here when it was sheer dirt and stand up here and preach. That may sound funny to you, but God put a dream in my heart of what we're doing today. When Disney World was being dedicated down in Florida, they opened it up, grand procession. They were all up there in the stands, and Walt Disney had died, and Mrs. Walt Disney was sitting there alongside of one of the executives, and all of everything was happening, and all of the fanfares, Disney did it in those days. And the lady sitting next to Mrs. Walt Disney said, it's a shame Walt is not here to see all of this. She said, oh, he saw it. That's why it's here. That's why it's here. He saw it. Friend, it begins with a vision. Faith is setting your affection on something that is bigger than most of us are living for, just drawing our breath and drawing our salary. Now, here's the fifth principle, and it's the vigilance principle. You must guard your heart. The devil will war against your faith. Look in Hebrews 11:11. Through faith also Sarah herself received strength to conceive seed and was delivered of a child when she was past age because she judged him faithful who had promised. Well, that all sounds well and good. God gave Abraham a promise, but you know that he got his eyes off the Lord, and so did Sarah, and they did some terrible things. Old Abraham went down into Egypt when God had put him there in Canaan. I wish I had more time to tell you about that. But God put his faith to a test. God tested him. And he failed the test at first. Friend, God will test your faith. A faith that cannot be tested cannot be trusted. The Bible speaks of the trial of our faith in 1 Peter chapter 1 and verse 7. Now, when you live the life of faith, it's not all honey and no bees. Your faith is going to be tested. Abraham should have stayed there in the land of Canaan even though there was a famine. If he knew that God had put him there, he should have said, if I starve, I'm going to stay here. If God put me here, God's going to take care of me. Be vigilant. Your faith is going to come under attack. In churches, don't get the idea that all the lost people are out there and all the saved people are in here. That's wrong. In the home, don't get the idea that you're not going to have any problem with your marriage just because you have faith. In life, don't think there are not going to be any heartaches, any tears. There are going to be problems. But Abraham returned. He came back to the life of faith. I wish I had more time to speak about that, but let me give you the last of these principles. And it is the victory principle. Enjoy the blessings. Hebrews 11, verses 11 and 12. Through faith, also Sarah herself received strength to conceive seed and was delivered of a child when she was past age because she judged him faithful who had promised. Sarah got her baby friend. Therefore sprang there even of one and him as good as dead, so many as the stars of the sky in multitude and as the sand which is by the seashore innumerable. Abraham, name is great. His descendants are great. Abraham has been a blessing to the world. He's been a blessing to me. God gave Abraham the land. God made his name great. And listen, think of all the things that God did through Abraham. From Abraham came the Jewish nation. From Abraham came the prophets. From Abraham came the Bible. And in the flesh, from the seed of Abraham, our dear Lord and Savior, Jesus Christ. It all came. It all came by faith. There is the victory principle. There is no way, no way you'll live in victory apart from faith. This is the victory that overcomes the world, even our faith.
15: What wonderful truths God has placed here for us to discover in the life of Abraham. And his example shows us it's never too late for us to begin walking in faith, since Abraham was 75 when he first turned to faith in God. Coming up next time, you'll see how Abraham responded when God put his faith to the ultimate test. Join us here for more life lessons from this great champion of faith. Well, we are greatly encouraged here at Love Worth Finding with the people who are responding to God's truth. You know, that truth is encapsulated in what the early believers discovered. They were asked to come and see that empty tomb. They were asked to see the nail prints in Jesus' hands and the hole in his side where the spear pierced him. Come and see, and then go and tell. And that's what we do every day right here. We come and see what the Lord Jesus did, what he said to us, how he lived, how he treated others. And then we go and tell the difference that he has made in our lives. If you want to be a part of that, I encourage you to listen to these broadcasts, study along with us in God's Word for yourself, and come and see as you go and tell. 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

0: Day on Truth for Life Weekend.
1: If you remember when we began, we said that although this psalm is attributed to David, there is no historic reference that allows us to pinpoint it with any accuracy. We mentioned that the closing section and the presence of these enemies in verses 19 and 20 probably provided for David the context for the way in which he then reflects on the security that is his in God. And if you like, the presence of the enemies finds him retreating, or if you like, advancing into the security and provision and protection of God. You know when I sit down, you know when I rise up, you hem me in. Not a word of constriction, but a word by way of protection. And if the harsh reality of the wicked did give rise to the first 18 verses, to all that is contained there, then I think we can also say that the first 18 verses prepare the way for this closing section. In other words, when we read this closing section, we need to remember that David is not bloodthirsty, that the one who writes the concluding verses is the same one who has written the first 18 verses, who has spoken of the intimacy and care and protection and provision of God. Now, the reason that it's important for me to say that is because if we are honest, when we come to verse 19, it almost appears to be a discordant note. There's no question that of the 24 verses in the psalm, we would regard it as the most difficult, because it seems on first reading to be a kind of abrupt intrusion, a strange intrusion, causing us, as we read our Bibles perhaps, or the morning on our own, and we're reading through Psalm 139, and as we perhaps even every so often read it out loud to ourselves so that it might stick in our minds, and we come to verse 19 and we say to ourselves, we just stop and say, well, where in the world did that come from? Well, the answer is it came from verses 1 to 18. It is not an inappropriate interruption. And I hope to be able to show us this morning that it is because of the immensity of David's experience of the living and true God that he responds in the way that he does to the wicked. God is so precious to him that he finds those who speak against God as intolerable. He finds, if you like, their revolt to be revolting. You see, when a person's world is full of God, then that person will actually long for the elimination of evil. If you think about it this morning, you realize that any true believer longs for the day when evil will be destroyed, when sin will be no more, when God will complete what he has purposed from all of eternity, a reality that David had only the slightest hint of, and which we understand will be a reality in the new heaven and in the new earth. It is because of the immensity of his love for God that he is so careful to respond to all that opposes God. These individuals, verse 19, are bloodthirsty, they are blasphemous, and they rise up against God. You've got to get this clear in your mind. David does not turn cantankerous in this final section. It is because he has such an understanding of the magnificence of God, the indescribable God, the holy God, that everything that is antithetical to that God is a concern to him. Now, to try and guide our way through this, I want to point out, first of all, that this is a prayer. To whom does David direct these comments? If you look in your Bible, you will see that he is directing these comments to God. He has begun the psalm, O Lord, Yahweh, you have searched me and you know me. And he's still speaking to God. And he's speaking to him, if you like, in prayer. It is an imprecatory prayer. It is one of about 30 imprecatory psalms in the book of Psalms. An imprecation is essentially a curse. And the cursing psalms are there as an expression of the magnificent holiness of God and how all that opposes God will one day be destroyed. What it is a prayer for divine vengeance, a prayer for divine vengeance. Now, immediately people will find themselves embarrassed by this. Old Testament scholars throughout the ages are very, very tempted to do all kinds of things when you come to passages like this. Some will say, well, this was not David, this was somebody put this in here, and so on. It doesn't help anything at all. It's really quite stupid. The fact of the matter is, we are tempted then to play the Old Testament against the New Testament. So people come to this, and they seek to get out of it, as it were, by saying, well, this is the Old Testament, of course. And we know, wrongly, that the Old Testament is obsolete. You don't find this stuff, do you, in the New Testament? Well, yes, actually, you do. Now, here we go. Matthew chapter 23, and you can read the whole of Matthew 23, but we won't. Verse 29, this is Jesus speaking. Woe to you, scribes and Pharisees, hypocrites, for you build the tombs of the prophets and decorate the monuments of the righteous, saying, if we'd lived in the days of our fathers, so on and so on and so on. Fill up then the measure of your fathers. You serpents, you brood of vipers, how are you to escape being sentenced to hell? How are you going to escape the destruction? This is Jesus. This is New Testament. Now, if we turn it around the other way, we also need to understand this, that in both the Old Testament and in the New Testament, vengefulness is expressly forbidden. You see how we need a whole Bible to understand the Bible? So that people say, well, they did that kind of stuff in the Old Testament, and it wasn't a problem at all. Well, listen to the book of Leviticus and chapter 19. You shall not hate your brother in your heart, but you shall reason frankly with your neighbor, lest you incur sin because of him. You shall not take vengeance or bear a grudge against the sons of your own people, but you shall love your neighbor as yourself. I am the Lord. So in other words, in the Old Testament, love for our enemies is not an option, it is an obligation. That's the first thing. Notice that this is a prayer. He's not standing on a rooftop shouting at people. He is not up in a position of exalted kingship saying, look at all these wretched people down there. That is not what he's doing. In fact, I've thought long about it. I wonder, was he standing up? Was he sitting down when he wrote this? Did he write it and then lie down on his bed? Did he lie on his bed and say, oh, Lord, you've searched me and you know me. You know when I'm lying down and so on. Was he still lying on his bed when he said, oh, God, oh, that you would slay the wicked. Oh, that you would bring this to an end. First of all, it's a prayer. Secondly, it's not a program. It's not a program for David to implement. He, like us, is longing for a day when wickedness will be destroyed. The first psalm, remember, blessed is the man who doesn't walk in the counsel of the ungodly or stand in the way of sinners or sit in the seat of scoffers, but his delight is in the law of the Lord. By nature, we are that person. No delight in God, no interest at all. You remember how the psalm ends? As for the wicked, they are not so. They're like the chaff that the wind blows away. Therefore, the wicked will not stand in the judgment, nor sinners in the congregation of the righteous. David understands this. That's how he began his book of Psalms. This is not a program for David to go out and implement. Well, I won't take time to turn you to it, but if you're interested, you can go back and check, and you'll find a number of occasions when we studied in 1 and 2 Samuel, David consistently refused to take matters into his own hands. Do you remember? In the cave, and his friends said, take him out now. You can kill him now. David says, no, I'm not going to do that. I will not do that. I will not take matters into my own hands. David realizes that he is not driven by spite or vindictiveness or by a desire to get even. He is driven by a zeal for God. He's God's king, and as a result, his enemies were not simply private enemies, they were enemies of God. Remember again, when we studied in 1 and 2 Samuel, we said, well, why would the king then exercise such punishment on those who were opposed to him? And the answer is because they were opposed to God Almighty. He was God's king, and therefore their opposition to him was an opposition to God. The fact is that David sees evil, and he sees how evil is, and so he hates it, as he says here in verse 22, with a complete hatred. The challenge for us, isn't it, that it's hard for us to give voice to that kind of expression of divine purity without actually it being mixed with an agenda of personal venom and animosity. There is a perversity about our souls that while at the same time saying, I absolutely despise and hate that, and something in your mind going, I wonder what it would be like to do that. I wonder what that would be like. We have to be very honest, don't we? It's a prayer, it's not a program. Thirdly, in dealing with it, it reveals our predicament or our problem. A problem to which I've already alluded. Because if we are honest, as I say, within ourselves, we're hesitant to pray in that way. And not just because this was the prayer of God's king and we are not God's king, but because we actually find this kind of confrontation to be distasteful. And yet, I was helped by just a sentence from Dick Lucas this week where he said in passing in a talk that he gave in the 80s, it's never wise to dismiss from the Bible things we find difficult or distasteful. It's never wise for us to seek to dismiss from the Bible the things we find difficult or distasteful. These are not aberrations. These are part of the living Word of God. So then what is our predicament? Twofold. Number one, we are confused in our thinking. Confused in our thinking. You say, well, you can speak for yourself in this regard. Okay, then I am confused, easily confused in my thinking. Because we have grown very comfortable with the idea of love the sinner, hate the sin. And David doesn't seem to be doing that. No, he actually hates the sinner. I would like that you got rid of them, that you destroyed them. They are malicious in their intent. They take your name in vain. They blaspheme you. I loathe them. I hate them. I count them my enemies. Now, there is truth to this, isn't there? That we do love the sinner and we hate the sin. We could think of ways in which that would be immediately applied. But it is easy to overstress that notion, to make that notion say something that it doesn't mean. Listen to John Stott. Evil is not something abstract. It exists in the hearts and ways of evildoers. So when the judgment of God falls, it will fall on evildoers, not upon evil in abstract. So David recognizes this. He realizes that he lives in a world in which evil abounds. He's not speaking about evil as a construct of an idea. No, because evil reveals itself in the hearts and lives of each of us. And so again, our confused thinking has to be brought underneath the jurisdiction of the Bible. The Bible will help us out on every case. So for example, John chapter 3 and verse 16, everybody knows it, right? For God so loved the world that he gave his only begotten Son, that whoever believes in him should not perish, but have everlasting or eternal life. That's John 3:16. John 3:36, 35, the Father loves the Son and has given all things into his hand. Whoever believes in the Son has eternal life. Whoever does not obey the Son shall not see life, but the wrath of God remains on him. So simultaneously, God's wrath is revealed against all sin, and his love is extended in the person of his Son to those who are in rebellion against him. We could say more on that, but we won't. The challenge for us, the predicament for us, is that we are so easily confused in the way we think. We pay too much attention to cliches, often generated by well-meaning people, but not really true to the unfolding story of the Bible. We're confused in our thinking, but here's what I think is even more devastating, and I struggled with this all week. We're compromised in our living. My bigger problem with this psalm is not intellectual, it's moral. You see, because if God's king, David, who writes this, sees how evil is, we fail to. We fail to see how evil is. And as a result of that, we recoil from God's judgment. Why would he ever do this? Why would he ever respond in this way? Because he is absolutely holy. He is of purer eyes than to look upon evil. And so David says, these folks blaspheme your name. They use it as a curse. They are opposed to you at every point. We've grown accustomed to disgrace, haven't we? The fact is, evangelical Christianity, if we are very honest, as we must be, evangelical Christianity is weak when it comes to the matter of moral outrage. Oh, you say, no, wait a minute. There's tremendous moral outrage. So people are greatly concerned about matters of public morality. But it is relatively easy for us to stand, as it were, on the bridgehead and deal with matters of public morality. It's fascinating that at this point in history, both sides of the Atlantic Ocean, people are making a career out of apologizing for things that they had nothing at all to do with 200 and 300 years ago. So we become adept at being able to ask for forgiveness for things we never did while failing to ask for forgiveness for the things I did 20 minutes ago. That's what I mean about the compromise that is there in moral terms. It's what James is addressing. Out of your mouth comes blessings and cursings. Brothers and sisters, these things should not be. In other words, you're radically different. But are we? It's a prayer. It's not a program. We have a problem. And finally, this is to be our posture. Verse 23 and 24. David is calling upon God to deal with the wicked. And now he submits himself to divine scrutiny. He doesn't confine his attack to the evil around him. He faces up to what is within him. When we began, we quoted from the introductory prayer to the communion service in the Anglican prayer book, Almighty God, before whom all hearts are open, all desires known, and from whom no secrets are hidden. You see what he's doing? He's actually concluding as he began. Lord, you search me, you know me. Lord, you know how I hate those who are opposed to you. Before I close this off, he says, I want you to search me. Try me. Check for grievous ways in me. Lead me in the way of everlasting. What he's acknowledging is what we must acknowledge, that our hearts and in our hearts are the seeds of appalling evil. McShane, he said that he considered that the seeds of every sin known to man clearly dwelt in his own heart. When Isaiah saw the Lord high and lifted up, and his train filled the temple, when he saw God as God is, then he saw himself as he is. It's quite staggering, isn't it? The prophet of God, he said, woe is me, woe is me. Fascinatingly, he'd been doing the woes before he got to this one. You can do this for Homer, but in chapter 5, he says, woe to those who do this. In verse 11, woe to those who do this. In verse 18, woe to those who draw iniquity with cords of falsehood. Woe to those who call evil good and good evil. Woe to those who are heroes at drinking wine and valiant men and mixing strong drink, who acquit the guilty for a bribe and deprive the innocent of his right. His prophetic voice sounds out with great clarity. And then he says, woe is me, for I'm lost. I'm a man of unclean lips. I dwell in the midst of a people of unclean lips. For my eyes have seen the King, the Lord of hosts. Isaiah was arguably the greatest preacher of his day, of his generation. Everybody listened to him. And yet, before the bright intensity of the revelation of God in all of his holiness, what did he discover? He discovered that it was precisely in the area of his strengths and his gifts that he was deeply sinful. Isaiah got it. David gets it. I hope we get it too.
0: 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I'm Bob Lapine. 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
18: Oh.

You've probably heard someone say, love the sinner but hate the sin. But as Alistair Begg wraps up his study in Psalm 139, he points out why that's not always the right approach. We'll take a closer look at King David's prayer for divine vengeance and personal scrutiny

0: But some of you may have, like many people, the question that sticks in your head about how a God who is good and loving can allow suffering in our world. And I pray that you will stay with us through these weeks. And if you do, I promise that at the end of this, that question will be answered as you look to the cross. But more than that, it will be replaced by another question of, Lord, how is it that you can love me so much and so deeply? And Lord, how is it that I can worship you in response to what you've done in Christ for me? As we look to the cross, it is the work of Jesus that redeems us. He hears us in our affliction, in our sin, in our hopelessness, and he comes to deliver us and to bring us into his kingdom. I'm going to be looking specifically at seven wounds of the cross, seven wounds of Jesus. Now, there's more than that, but we're taking these to help us to highlight for each wound a reminder of the sacrifice of Christ and the benefit that we receive through Christ's suffering. So we will see the suffering of Jesus, and then we will see the benefit that we receive as to why Christ suffered. Now, all of the benefits, all of the blessings that we have as Christians, they are rooted and they come from the cross of Christ and what he did. So, forgiveness, peace, the love that we have, the hope that we have, the joy that we have, new life in him, transforming power, healing, hope, heaven itself, eternal life. All of these come and flow from the work of Christ on the cross. And so we want to look at the sufferings, the sacrifice, in order that we may not only understand, but live in the benefit and in the privilege that he's given to us. We're going to be reading in Isaiah chapter 52, verse 13, through to the end of chapter 53. It's a long passage. You're going to want to follow in your paper Bibles. It will be much easier. This is the climax in the book of Isaiah. We call Isaiah the gospel of the Old Testament, written 700 years before Christ. And Isaiah was pointing to God's plan of sending his Messiah, his provider, who would redeem us, who would suffer on our behalf, and who would be the one to die and be crucified for us. There are four servant songs, for those of you that are scholars, in Isaiah, and they all point to the suffering and obedience of Christ to the Father. And so the first one's Isaiah 42, then you have Isaiah 49, then you have Isaiah 50, 4 to 11, but then the climax is found in Isaiah 53 and the last part of Isaiah 52. And this is what we'll be reading as we look to our great Lord, our Savior, in his suffering. See, my servant will act wisely. He will be raised and lifted up and highly exalted, just as there were many who were appalled at him. His appearance was so disfigured beyond that of any man, and his form marred beyond human likeness. So he will sprinkle many nations, and kings will shut their mouths because of him. For what they were not told, they will see. What they have not heard, they will understand. Who has believed our message, and to whom has the arm of the Lord been revealed? He grew up before him like a tender shoot, like a root out of dry ground. He had no beauty or majesty to attract us to him, nothing in his appearance that we should desire him. He was despised and rejected by men, a man of sorrows and familiar with suffering, like one from whom men hide their faces. He was despised, and yet we esteemed him not. Surely he took our infirmities. He carried our sorrows, yet we considered him stricken by God, smitten by him and afflicted. But he was pierced for our transgressions. He was crushed for our iniquities, and the punishment that brought us peace was upon him. By his wounds, we are healed. We all, like sheep, have gone astray. Each of us has turned to his own way, and the Lord has laid on him the iniquity of us all. He was oppressed and afflicted, yet he did not open his mouth. He was led like a lamb to the slaughter, and as a sheep before her shearers is silent, so he did not open his mouth. By oppression and judgment he was taken away. Who can speak of his descendants? For he was cut off from the land of the living. For the transgression of my people he was stricken. He was assigned a grave with the wicked, and with the rich in his death, though he had done no violence, nor was any deceit in his mouth. Yet it was the Lord's will to crush him and to cause him to suffer. And though the Lord makes his life a guilt offering, he will see his offspring and he will prolong his days. And the will of the Lord will prosper in his hand. After the suffering of his soul, he will see the light of life and be satisfied. By his knowledge, my righteous servant will justify many, and he will bear their iniquities. Therefore, I will give him a portion among the great, and he will divide the spoils with the strong, because he poured out his life unto death and was numbered with the transgressors, for he bore the sin of many and made intercession for the transgressors. This amazing passage pointing to Christ, the Messiah of God, who would save us from our sin, who would actually bear our sin. And if you want to read with me on the front of your sermon notes, I have Isaiah 53:5. I'm going to read this together as it really summarizes, as we look at one of the wounds of Jesus, and specifically the scourging of Jesus, or the whipping or the flogging of Jesus that we see in Scripture. And so let's read together Isaiah 53, verse 5. It says, he was wounded for our transgressions. He was bruised for our iniquities. The chastisement for our peace was upon him, and by his stripes we are healed. Literally, when you are whipped, there are stripes in your skin and on your body. And this is what the prophet is prophesying would happen to the Lord's Messiah. You know the word excruciating? It has ex, out of, crus, the cross, out of the cross. And excruciating is used to describe the worst possible pain known to man. And it comes out of the cross that we understand Christ's suffering. But there is a purpose to his suffering. And his purpose is to provide for us what we cannot have otherwise. And so when we look to Christ's suffering, we want to understand that Christ was sent to suffer in order to provide and to open up the kingdom of God for us that could never have happened otherwise. And so if you go to Romans chapter 5, it talks about the work of justification by faith, how we now have a relationship with God through Jesus. We have peace with God through Jesus. Where we were enemies with God, where we were at war with God, now Jesus in his suffering has brought peace by paying for our punishment. And so it talks about suffering is something that is now redemptive. And in verse 2, he says, through whom, that's Jesus, we have gained access by faith into this grace. We didn't earn it. It was given as a gift, in which we now stand. And we rejoice in the hope of the glory of God. Not only so, we also rejoice in our sufferings. Can we say sufferings? Because we know that suffering produces in the kingdom of God. And Jesus, the purpose of his suffering was to produce for us a provision. And we will be seeing this. So the cross shows us how much God loves us. And I hope you know that. The cross of Jesus, as we examine it, it will increase our understanding of how much God loves us. That's why we're going to take 7 weeks. Because we know we're loved, but you don't know you're loved enough. God loves you so much more than what you know. And the more you look and understand the sufferings of Christ, the more you will understand the heart of God and how valuable you are to Him and how much He loves you. So the cross is meant to produce an outpouring of love from the Father into our lives. But more than that, it is to pour from our hearts a response of love to God. Amen? Amen? Okay, so there is love from the Lord that is then to produce a response. The cross shows us how much God loves us, and so we want to reply. Is Christ our substitute? He suffered in my place. He took the suffering I deserve, and He took it upon Himself. He was the sacrifice for my sin, my transgression, my sin, my rebellion, my despising of God, that I deserve the wrath of God. Jesus was the sacrifice in my place. As you know, as a sacrifice, you would take, you'd put your hand on the lamb and representing your life, and then that lamb would die in your place. So we see the greatest love ever expressed in the cross and the beauty of God's heart. And this is continued in Romans 5 in verse 6, where I said, you see, at just the right time, while we were still powerless or still sinful, Christ died for the ungodly. Very rarely will anyone die for a righteous man, though for a good man, someone might possibly dare to die. But God demonstrates His own love for us in this: while we were still sinners, Christ died for us. So the purpose of Christ's suffering is to pour out this redemptive love of God that we can be reconciled back in our relationship with God, even though we have hated God, been enemies of God, and been separated from Him by our sin. But the cross also shows us how horrific is sin. And it shows us the horror of hell. And that's the struggle with even preaching or taking time and talking about the cross, because we don't want to see the horror of our sin. And we say how terrible hell must be for Jesus to have to die in such a horrible way. How horrible my sin is for Jesus to have to go through all that He did in suffering in my place. You see, we see our sin on display, and we see the consequence of our rebellion before God when we look at the cross of Christ. The wrath of God. Now, in our culture, we don't like to talk about the wrath of God, and we certainly don't like to talk about the consequence of sin or even breaking the law in our nation. And that we don't talk about, we downplay murder, we downplay adultery, we downplay stealing, we downplay all of those things that are horrible in the sight of God, because they're not only an offense to His character, but they hurt each other. And we hurt the Lord, and we hurt ourselves. And so we see the punishment of God that we deserve placed on Jesus. God loves you personally. And so He personally sent Christ to take what I deserve, what you deserve, what we deserve, and punishment for breaking God's law, for offending His moral character, and He placed it on Jesus. And so in the cross, we see the horror of hell. You know, we've talked about fasting for people to come to know Jesus. Why would you go without food in order for someone to come to know Jesus and pray that the Holy Spirit would warm their heart? Because hell is horrible. And heaven is wonderful, because heaven is where God is, and hell is everything without the blessing in the presence of God. And we don't want anyone, and God doesn't want anyone, to have an eternal separation from Him. And so that's why we want to gladly proclaim that Jesus has provided, can we say provided? He's provided a way for us to know God. So with the suffering of Jesus, remember we said there is a purpose? This suffering actually produces something. And we know from Romans 5 that suffering produces endurance. Can we say endurance? And endurance produces character. Say character. And character produces hope. We say hope. Come on, hope. Hope. And hope does not disappoint us. Why? Because the love of God is poured over us and in us and through us. And so the suffering is producing something that would never happen if Christ had not come and suffered and died for us. And the first provision is that of salvation. You could never, you and I can never work hard enough, suffer enough to save our own souls, because we are filled up with sin and we deserve that punishment. But Jesus was sinless. And as the perfect Son of God, He took our punishment on Himself and now offers salvation. It's provided for you. In a little while, there's an opportunity. You can say, yes, Jesus, I want to receive the salvation You have provided and purchased for me. But there's more than that. There is a privilege that goes with this provision, and that privilege is eternal life. And that the Lord Jesus has provided salvation, and now we have this gift, this free gift of grace that He offers as a gift to eternally be with Him. We deserve, as His enemy, to be eternally in hell. But instead, He gives us this gift and this privilege. It says, even of reigning with Christ. And then thirdly, there is our response of what that means and responsibility, and that is to serve. And that what Christ has done, now He gives us salvation. He takes us out of darkness, puts us in His kingdom. He gives us the gift of eternal life. And now He says, with the grace of His Holy Spirit, we are saved to serve. Now, we mentioned earlier in the service that we're not only praying for people and fasting for people to come to Christ, because God loves them that much. And if you love them that much, then ask God to give you His heart to care enough to pray and to fast and to seek for them to come to Christ. But you know that 82% of people, of your friends around you, if they were polled and they were asked, if your friend asked you to go to church, would you go with them? 82% respond yes. They may not go the first time, but they would go eventually. If you are persistent in asking them, 82% would like to go with you to church. But this is the sad part. Only 2% of people who actually know Jesus and are in worship services ever invite anyone to come with them. And so we need to look at the cross to get Christ's heart to motivate us to be like Jesus, who came from heaven to invite us into His kingdom, to invite us into eternal life, that His heart will be in us to invite someone else. Amen. And so we are here, not only with the provision of salvation and the privilege of eternal life, but we've got this purpose that we are here to serve and be the ambassadors and the inviters for Jesus. Who are you praying for? Ask the Lord today. Ask the Lord in the service, God, who around me doesn't know You, that You've put me here for this purpose, to pray and to fast for them until they come to know Jesus. And I'm going to invite them. And God, I'm going to pray and fast that You'll give me the courage to invite them. And I'm going to pray and fast that Your Spirit will be at work to give them a desire to know Jesus Christ. You can invite them to your home. You can invite them to your Ohana group. You can invite them to one of the worship services. You can invite them to the celebrations, but that we come, the invitation of Jesus. So there's a purpose always in Christ's suffering. And there is a purpose if you are a Christian Suffering under Satan is horrible and useless and destructive. But when you suffer in the hands of Jesus and with the Holy Spirit in your heart, that suffering produces. Can we say produces? It is working something in you and through you that would never happen otherwise. Things that are eternal. Things like endurance and character and hope. And it pours out, it opens the gates for love to be manifest in our lives. So we have the purpose of Christ's suffering. And I've just done that as a setup for the next 7 weeks. And as we look at the first wound of Christ, it's the scourging of Christ, or the whipping, or the flogging of Christ. Now, this is where it gets difficult to preach on this, because in the New Testament, it just says Jesus was flogged, and they flogged him. When it came to his crucifixion, all they said is, and they crucified him. Now, you would think the most important event in history, they would at least take a couple of chapters to give you all the details, to give you all the stuff of what happened when they flogged him, all the stuff of when they crucified him, but it's nowhere in the New Testament. And we don't want to add to Scripture, we don't want to take away from Scripture. But we do find in the Old Testament prophets this description in Isaiah 52 and 53 of what it meant for Jesus to be flogged. We find it also in Psalm 22, where we see the descriptions, the prophetic descriptions of the Messiah who would suffer for us. And so I'm praying for some emotion in our hearts to respond, to motion to lead to devotion to the Lord as we respond to him. And so I just wanted to show you a little bit of what it meant for Jesus to be scourged. And so I made this last Saturday, and it was actually quite an emotional experience making this, because when Jesus was whipped, it had multiple strands, and in the end, there are these heavy lead weights. And they would have been at least this heavy, and the lead weights were used to increase the force, but also to damage the inner organs and to put force to the pieces of glass and the pieces of metal and of animal bone and of glass that were embedded into the actual whip itself. And I just used nails because that's just what I had to demonstrate. And this is called a flagrum. And it, where the Romans were horribly good at torture. And apart from the crucifixion, the flogging was one of their means of torture. And it was something brought terror into people. And so in the flogging, the person would be put between two poles and tied up and stripped naked, or tied to one pole and bent over. And then there would be one or two people that they would flog, take turns from either side, and they would start from the head and the upper body, and they would work the body down to the very feet, so the entire body. And you can see the length of these. It would wrap around the whole body, so it wasn't just the whipping, it was the pulling back that would literally shred the muscles and the ligaments and tear it into pieces. So much so that the ligaments would show, the bone would show, it would rip the intestines out, and people usually and often died from this. But the sick Roman game was to torture you as much, but to still leave you alive. And so this is the flagrum. Have you ever heard the word flagrant in English? It's taken from this device, the flagrum, where it describes something beyond words and thinkability. Have you ever heard the word fillet, or a fillet knife, of what you use to debone a fish? That word comes from here, because literally it was to fillet the body. And so I share this with you in terms of understanding when Isaiah 52, verse 13 and 14, talks about the suffering.
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15: A bird isn't the only thing with wings. Your mind has them too. Andy Andrews will tell you what I mean next on Keep the Faith.

In a world of masks, sometimes we need to see real to be real. We think you'll experience that here on Keep the Faith through heartfelt songs and stories.

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1: Hey, I'm Keith Stevens. You want your kids, and yourself for that matter, to reach full potential, but it's easy to miss the keys that make that possible. That's where Andy Andrews comes in. He's a regular contributor on Keep the Faith who notices things below the surface that can really help. It's the basis of his latest book, The Bottom of the Pool. One of the principles he shares is that your mind has wings.
2: It's a story I build around the long jumper, Bob Beamon. For 100 years, the long jump was an Olympic record that was only broken 13 times in 100 years. And every time it was broken by a half inch or, you know, a quarter of an inch. And so the long jump record stood at 27 feet. Well, some things came together on a day in the Olympics in Mexico City. A guy said to him right before he jumped that your mind has wings and it can take you places and you're going to do this. And this guy inexplicably jumped more than 2 feet past the record. People began to immediately ask, can Beamon do it again? He never did it again. Now, this is where the mind has wings. It's a very curious thing. Because they asked this over and over, can you do it again? Can you do it again? And I'm sure he was reading those things too, and that as he didn't do it again, the questioning intensified. It was the wrong question. The question should have been, will he do it again? Because can he do it again? Of course he can do it again. He already did it. Will he? I don't know. But when you say, can he do it again? And everybody started saying no, it clipped those wings that Bob Beamon had. A mind has wings. It can soar. But a mind also has an anchor. And that anchor

I'm right along with everyone else who turns on your phone in the morning and flips through your news feed, and you can become quickly discouraged at all of the negativity that we're just bombarded with. Hope is something essential. We need it like we need air. Without hope, we'll suffocate, because it's the very thing that causes us to wake up in the morning and believe that things are going to be better.

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9: I remember a day on the ground crying for hours. The kids were in school and I just screamed, I can't do this anymore. Can't take it. Done. Done with everything. God doesn't get intimidated.

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2: I am so down for a couple of years, depressed, frustrated, angry. And I think that when I got to my absolute worst also represents the absolute best.
3: Wow. What would make you say that? Rick Rigsby is a dynamic motivational speaker and author whose message on hope has been seen by more than 200 million people on YouTube. But when his first wife passed away and he was left to raise their kids on his own, hope felt far away. He shares the story and the impact his dad had in his book, Lessons from a Third Grade Dropout.
2: I remember a day on the ground crying for hours. The kids were in school and I just screamed, I can't do this anymore. Can't take it. Done. Done with everything. And it was, God doesn't get intimidated. I learned he's a real big God. and it was almost as if he said to me, I've been waiting for this moment your whole life. I remember talking to my father that day. And I'm saying, Daddy, I'm trying. I'm trying to get up, Daddy, but I've lost hope. Listen to what my dad said. He said, how can you lose something that God gave you? You haven't lost hope. You've lost perspective. Just try to think of one thing you can be thankful for. And I started just like that. Somehow got off the floor, got off the phone, and I said, God, I trust you, but I'm not real pleased with you, but I can be thankful for the 18 years I had with Serena. I can be thankful. And I just started putting one foot in front of the other.

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We love as well as we're willing to be inconvenienced. If I can see every interruption, it's my way of loving people well, that changes my whole attitude. So

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1: When I was 19, I started losing all the hair on my body through a disease called alopecia. By the age of 22, I lost all my hair. It was a very, very difficult time for a young girl, but I clung to the Lord, and He made me a promise that He would use it to reach other women. So 10 years after that, I found out about a special wig that is sold in New Zealand by a little company, and I started wearing that. It made a huge difference in my life, and I kept sharing with women, encouraging them. Well, 2 years ago, this little company in New Zealand called me and asked me if I would represent them and reach out to women and men and children who have alopecia or hair loss. So since then, people invite me into their homes, and I'm able to share my faith.
0: Only God could take something like hair loss and turn it into something beautiful. Wow.
1: 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On the nights.

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2: I had an old car, and I had went to the laundromat, and I was just fixing to leave, loading up my stuff and everything. And I got in the car. My car wouldn't start. I had someone pull in, and they asked me, was everything okay? And I told them, well, I'd left the lights on, and the battery was dead and couldn't leave. They said, well, you know, you ought to have a new car. I said, yeah, that sure would be nice. And they said, well, I'll buy you a new car if you want one. And I said, oh, yeah, I just bet you will. You know, and they said, well, if you meet me over at Chevrolet place, they said, I'll buy you a new car. Next morning, I got up. My daughter was sick. She was in the first grade. I thought, well, maybe it's a sign that I shouldn't go. I said, nope, I believe. I truly believe that God has sent this person. And so I went. They were there. I went in. They told me to pick out the car I wanted. And they bought me a brand new car. My little girl, she got in the back of the car. And she didn't get in the front seat. And later I asked her, I said, why didn't you sit in the front seat with Mommy? She said, I don't know. I just had to cry. She said, because I had told her, you know, it was a gift from God.

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11: Hello and welcome to Keep the Faith. 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
14: 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Of course he can do it again. He already did it. 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
15: 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You've lost perspective. 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
11: How do you possibly overcome when everything in your life goes into a tailspin, leading you to depression and debilitating breakdown? The story is next on Keep the Faith.